0: That was Today Explained. You're listening to CBC Radio 1. I'm Saroja Coelho. Have a super day.
1: Good morning. I'm Matt Allen, and you're listening to London Morning. It is Monday, August 17th. Outside, it's mostly clear and 19 degrees. We have Angela McInnes here with a look at our headlines. Hey there, Angela.
2: Good morning, Matt. The Association of Municipalities of Ontario Conference is underway in Ottawa this week. Mayors from the province's largest cities are reissuing a familiar call. They want more action on tackling addictions. And also, Ontario is preparing to ban several procedures considered painful to pets, including ear cropping and declawing. But one controversial practice is staying: tail docking. The decision has angered veterinarians and animal advocates. And finally, downtown's Housecraft Burgers has rebranded as a video rental and sales shop. It now sells a mix of DVDs, VHS tapes, books, and CDs. The owner says people are sick of streaming apps and physical media is making a comeback. Matt.
1: Thank you very much for that, Angela. Time to dust off those those old DVDs and VHS tapes from wherever you've got them. All right, we're going to have that a little bit later on in the program. First up, though, after World Report, one of Canada's biggest payment processing companies is being sold to a U.S. private equity firm. We're going to dig into why that matters. After the 6:35 news, we are going

get the latest on the negotiations between Canada and the U.S. with regard to American tariffs. We're going to find out if negotiators can reach a deal that satisfies both countries before that deadline. And later on, living on the streets, from living on the streets to helping others survive them. We're going to hear from a London woman who is using her experience with addiction to help others. It's coming up after World Report. In the weather today, it's going to be mixed conditions. A chance of showers earlier this morning. You'll have slight wind gusts up to around 20 kilometers per hour, increasing to 40. The high will be 26 degrees. That humidity is back. It's going to be a Humidex value of 31. Tonight, clear with fog patches developing after midnight and a low of 15. We'll have more after World Report.

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1: Sindhu V didn't start out in comedy. 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
2: This is World Report. Good morning, I'm Mike Wise. Demand for Canadian citizenship is soaring, and it's mostly coming from the United States. New data obtained by CBC News shows citizenship applications have surged since Ottawa made changes under Bill C-3 last year. They rose nearly 50% in April and May alone. And as Elizabeth Thompson explains, it's creating an expanding backlog and piles of paperwork.
3: Each request, you are going through boxes and boxes of material to find a single document sometimes.
4: Alyssa Hyduck is president of the Association of Canadian Archivists. Her members are being swamped by requests for genealogical records from people applying for Canadian citizenship certificates, a lot of them Americans. Hyduck says some are going back hundreds of years to prove they had a Canadian ancestor.
3: A lot of these records are pre-Confederation.
4: Under new citizenship rules that went into effect in December, anyone who can prove direct descent from a Canadian ancestor is eligible for Canadian citizenship. The certificate allows them to apply for a Canadian passport, live, or work in Canada. As of May 31st, more than 6,000 people have been certified Canadian through Bill C-3. More than 17,000 others were granted it because a parent was Canadian. But that's just the tip of a very large iceberg. Currently, more than 121,000 applications are waiting for a decision. The government says that wait could take more than 2 years. The program has also had problems. In June, the government suddenly suspended the certificates issued to 100 people, saying it had concerns about the documents they submitted. Some had already moved to Canada. Most have been resolved, but NDP immigration critic Jenny Kwan wants answers.
5: So it really makes no sense whatsoever what's going on.
4: Meanwhile, Hyduck wants government funding to help deal with a flood of requests from people who want to be certified Canadian. Elizabeth Thompson, CBC News, Ottawa.
2: Prime Minister Mark Carney is in St. John's today for a new energy security announcement. He'll be joined by Newfoundland and Labrador Premier Tony Wakeham and Quebec Premier Christine Fréchette. The two provinces are expected to sign an updated agreement on hydropower generated on the Churchill River. The CBC's Patrick Butler has the details.
6: Newfoundland and Labrador premiers have sought for decades to change the 1969 Churchill Falls contract, a deal as infamous as it is ironclad, which sees Quebec buy Labrador power at bargain basement prices. The current contract doesn't run out until 2041, but Quebec is thirsty for new energy, setting the table for a new price and, in exchange, new hydropower projects in Labrador worth tens of billions. An initial MOU was signed in 2024, but Newfoundland and Labrador Premier Tony Wakeham, backed by an independent panel, launched fresh talks and promised an improved agreement after taking office last fall. Radio-Canada has confirmed a retooled deal to be unveiled today includes wind power and will see power generation skyrocket on the Churchill River, surpassing 12,000 megawatts. The deal will also create a dedicated transmission corridor for Newfoundland and Labrador, allowing some power to travel through Quebec and on to other buyers. Ottawa has been pushing the two provinces toward the deal, and federal tax credits are expected to ease construction costs. The new deal comes as an election looms in Quebec, and as crucial support from First Nations hasn't been secured. Patrick Butler for CBC News, St. John's.
2: U.S. President Donald Trump's son-in-law is set to meet with Israeli Prime Minister Benjamin Netanyahu. Jared Kushner wants to change the Israeli prime minister's mind after Netanyahu recently rejected a U.S.-backed Gaza peace plan. Yesterday, Kushner spoke with the new Hamas leader, Khalil al-Haya, who supports the deal. But as Crystal Gamansing tells us, there are some in Israel insisting the fight is not yet over.
7: And I think there is a large supportive group right across the political spectrum on Netanyahu's position that he should finish the job in Gaza.
8: Oliver McTurnan is the director of Forward Thinking, a conflict resolution group in the Middle East. He says U.S. envoy Jared Kushner's back-to-back meetings with the leaders of Hamas and Israel will need to establish a shared goal to make progress, because right now Benjamin Netanyahu has plenty of political incentive to hold firm.
9: You On August 9th, Netanyahu rejected the U.S.-backed 15-point peace plan, saying Israel Defense Forces will not carry out any withdrawal until Hamas is disarmed. Hamas agreed to turn over its heavy weapons to U.S.-backed Palestinian administrators for storage. Israel is demanding all weapons be surrendered and destroyed before leaving the territory. Kushner's visit comes on the heels of new and inflammatory comments from Government Minister Itamar Ben-Gvir. On a podcast, he said he thought, quote, targeted assassination should be carried out in Gaza, taking down 30 to 40 every night, not just those who pose an immediate threat. There are people there who are not worthy of life. It's expected the comments and the lack of movement on the peace deal will result in the U.S. putting political pressure on Israel's prime minister. But the visit may not change anything. Israelis go to the polls in October, and security is a key issue. Crystal Gamansing, CBC News, London.
2: Actress Hayden Panettiere has died. The 36-year-old starred in the hit TV series Nashville and Heroes, but she began her career at just 8 months old. Panettiere described her difficult introduction to Hollywood to CBS back in May.
10: Every moment on set, I didn't care about anybody else's opinion but my mom's. Yeah. Because I knew that if she was unhappy with my performance in any way, that the rest of the day was going
11: to be
10: ruined.
11: Yes.
10: It was going to be a very bad day.
2: Panettiere had been promoting her book, This Is Me, A Reckoning. In it, she describes her struggles with postpartum depression and addiction. The actress would have turned 37 on Friday. No cause of death has been announced. Opening statements begin today in the Tupac Shakur murder trial. The rapper was shot and killed in Las Vegas nearly 30 years ago. 63-year-old Dwayne Davis is charged with his murder based on his own memoir. Reporter Steve Futterman has the latest from Las Vegas.
12: For nearly three decades, it's been one of the most talked about unsolved murders. Today, Dwayne Davis, a former powerful gang leader, goes on trial. He isn't accused of pulling the trigger, but rather putting together all the elements to make sure it happened. The prosecution's key evidence is Davis' own words from his 2019 memoir and interviews. Davis admits supplying the gun used in the attack and being in the car that pulled up alongside Shakur. Legal analyst Caroline Polisi.
13: He really spoke pretty openly about his involvement in this alleged murder, and that is now coming back to haunt him.
12: The defense claims that Davis was embellishing and fabricating, hoping to increase sales of his book. And Davis now also says he wasn't even in Las Vegas the night of the killing. A cousin of Shakur, William Lassane, believes Davis is responsible.
14: He admitted his role in the murder of Tupac Shakur. Continuously, repeatedly, he was screaming it out publicly. So the guilt lies with what he said himself.
12: The trial is expected to last 4 to 5 weeks, and there will be TV cameras in the courtroom. Steve Futterman, CBC News, Las Vegas.
2: Police in Sicily are searching for a gang believed to have stolen four works by Renaissance master Antonella da Messina. They were taken from a museum in his hometown of Messina on Friday. Investigators suspect the paintings may still be hidden on the island and that the robbery was carried out for a buyer who had already been lined up. Megan Williams has the latest.
15: Police in Sicily are searching ferries, ports, and roads out of the city of Messina, saying the stolen works may still be hidden somewhere on the southern Italian island. The thieves took three panels from Antonella da Messina's Politico di San Gregorio, a late 15th century altarpiece, and a small double-sided painting of the Madonna and Child on one side with Christ on the other. Police believe at least four people were involved in the heist and are treating it as a theft to order. Art experts say paintings this famous are essentially impossible to sell openly. There are also questions about how the thieves got away with it and whether they had inside help.
16: È avvenuto in una condizione del museo.
15: Museum director Marisa Mercurio says the alarm and security systems were fully operational with guards on duty. She says police later found two other panels abandoned outside the museum, and investigators are studying surveillance video to try to figure out what interrupted the thieves. For Messina, the loss is deeply personal. Antonello was born in the city nearly 600 years ago, and one of the stolen works was the only surviving painting of his never to have left his hometown.
11: Incredibile.
15: Culture councillor Enzo Caruso says the city is stunned, calling the theft a blow to the heart. Megan Williams, CBC News, Pistoia.
2: And that is the latest national and international news from World Report. For news anytime, go to cbcnews.ca. I'm Mike Wise. This is CBC News.
17: Good morning. It is Monday, August 17th. I'm Matt Allen, and you're listening to London Morning. Coming up, Canadian payment processing company Moneris is being sold to a U.S. private equity firm for $2 billion. We're going to hear about what the deal could mean for Canadians and control of our payment systems. It's coming up in just a few moments. Here right now in London, it is 19 degrees, a little bit overcast. You can expect a mix of sun and cloud throughout the day with a chance of showers. The high will be 26 degrees with a humidex of 21. Tonight, clear with wind gusts of around 20 kilometers per hour as well. The low overnight will be 15 degrees. Ryan Soulier is here with a look at traffic. Ryan.
18: Good morning, Matt. Easy start to your commute today. We are collision-free in London and the region, and right now traffic is oh so light.
17: All right, and Angela McInnes is here with a look at our news. Angela.
19: Hi, Matt. Ontario is preparing to ban several procedures considered painful to pets, but one controversial practice is staying: tail docking. And also downtown's Housecraft Burgers has rebranded as a video rental and sales shop. We'll have details on these stories and others at 6:30.
17: A company that handles about one-third of all commerce in Canada is being sold to a U.S. private equity firm. Moneris is currently owned by RBC and BMO, and that sale is worth $2 billion, but is raising questions about how much control Canada has over important digital services. For more, we've reached Vass Bednar. She is a managing director of the Canadian Shield Institute. It's a public policy think tank based in Toronto. Good morning.
20: Good morning, Matt.
17: Why does this matter? Why does it matter that this payment company, payment processing company, is being sold to a U.S. equity firm?
20: A couple of reasons. I think Canadians are very alive to us losing elements of digital infrastructure to foreign actors, in this case, the U.S. And in an American policy environment, there's a different standard of privacy. So Moneris was actually the subject of a 2024 Supreme Court case that exemplified that Canadians have a reasonable expectation of privacy when it comes to third-party online actors, for instance, not spying on you with your IP address, et cetera. And that's a different consideration than we've typically had when we're doing things like reviewing foreign direct investment, right? Reviewing investments. So I also just think the climate with all this trade stuff going on, it feels like a loss.
17: Yeah. What could change for Canadian businesses and consumers after this sale?
20: You know, for most of us, we're not going to notice anything different. Moneris is already part of the kind of invisible infrastructure of processing payments. It was a joint venture between two banks, RBC and BMO. But what changes is that a Canadian data processing company has access to people's purchasing habits, that data could be made available to the U.S. government. That's one of the privacy concerns that people have because, again, of a different policy environment and different standard than we have. And that's, I think, a very legitimate concern.
17: Yeah, and also to that point, I think there's a growing awareness, as you mentioned earlier, that people are understanding that infrastructure, and especially digital infrastructure, is a bit of a black box, and where that goes and where that ends up. I think there's more mm-hmm. awareness of that. You mentioned privacy concerns, but then there's also payment data and who has control over the payment systems. Is there a growing concern about that? And what are the risks if Canada becomes too dependent on foreign-owned companies for everyday transactions?
20: There is. And to the government's credit, there's a new kind of partnership between the Bank of Canada and the Competition Bureau that adds an extra layer of scrutiny to acquisitions related to the payment sector. And that's very, very new. So one imagines that this will be scrutinized with that lens. Again, economic sovereignty, ownership and control over the broader payment system, very important to maintain. I think where people's sovereignty concerns almost get a little bit overblown here is it's not like we're looking to sell off the underlying infrastructure that payment processing sits on. We're about to update or bring in our real-time rail system projected for Q4 of this year. And that's the kind of foundational payment architecture that needs to stay Canadian no matter what. But again, it was already kind of other companies, and the fact that we had a Canadian actor that was processing about a third of all these transactions, I think kept a different dynamic of competition in the market. But again, we're not losing it overall. It's just changing ownership.
17: And it's so funny how this stuff can be received depending on how you frame it. You could call it an outright purchase. You could also consider it a kind of foreign investment, you know, an investment injection of $2 billion. If it is foreign investment, could it actually be good for Canadian companies in the long run?
20: It could be. I mean, I was looking up the American private equity firm, Francisco Partners. They are a top PE firm in payments. They have a reputation for growing companies. Perhaps we'll see systematic improvements to Moneris overall. I think for merchants, what they likely want to see is, you know, keeping up that competition in the payment marketplace to the extent that it's there, and also helping to challenge. There's a lot of bundling. So there's a lot of kind of vendor lock-in and businesses feeling like they don't have as much choice as they can. It has been reported that Canadian alternatives like, I'll mispronounce it for you, Helcim, H-E-L-C-I-M, have been getting lots of calls where people want to switch away from Moneris to a Canadian payment processor. And honestly, that's a good thing. As long as people have the choice and the ability to exit those contracts without crazy penalties, I think that's the market at work.
17: Are there any chances that it could be blocked? Any regulatory hurdles?
20: It could, again, it could be under that payment lens, under this view. I mean, it doesn't count as quote-unquote critical infrastructure according to the current definition in the Investment Canada Act. But I think we lack a lens for sort of criticality, right? We should be reviewing all major acquisitions from this perspective of our economic and digital sovereignty. And again, that loss of a Canadian actor in a lair is something that requires a particular kind of attention from the federal government. And it's just, I think, a way that our reviews have to evolve. Like, the review threshold has ballooned so high. It's kind of, I don't want to say a joke, but we review fewer transactions every year because of that threshold. We tend to review them under national security grounds, and national security grounds are also not an optimal lens for these sovereignty considerations.
17: Really interesting stuff. Again, infrastructure, where our payments go, digital stuff, all happens behind a black box, and it's interesting to see how this is evolving, as you mentioned. Vass, thank you so much.
20: Thank you.
17: That is Vass Bedner. She is the managing director of the Canadian Shield Institute.

0: All right, we're coming up on your local news here on CBC Radio 1. Coming up after that, we're going to get the latest updates on trade negotiations between Canada and the U.S. as the Wednesday deadline for a deal approaches. Also, most of us keep our distance from bees, but CBC's Amy Dodge recently had an experience that brought her face-to-face with thousands of them at around 6:45. She'll be taking us to a farm in southwestern Ontario that offers bee bed therapy. Bee bed therapy. Stay tuned to hear more about that after your local news. The time is 6:30.
1: This is CBC News. From CBC London, the 6:30 local news. Good morning, I'm Angela McInnes. As municipal leaders from across Ontario gather in Ottawa this week, the mayors of the province's largest cities are reissuing a familiar call. They want more action from the province on tackling addictions. Nathan Fung has more.
2: I'm standing here today with my fellow mayors to speak to you about something that is impacting all of our communities.
3: That's Marianne Mead Ward. She's the mayor of Burlington and chair of the Ontario Big City Mayors. Yesterday, on the first day of the Association of Municipalities of Ontario conference, the mayors of the province's 29 largest cities once again called for action on the addictions crisis. They want Ontario to declare a state of emergency on homelessness, mental health, and addictions issues. They also want the province to create a dedicated ministry, expand treatment options, and review Ontario's Healthcare Consent Act. Mead Ward says the current policies aren't working.
2: We got to try everything and we got to talk about everything. So we're willing to have the conversation and without prescribing the end.
3: Also at the announcement was Oshawa Mayor Dan Carter, who shared his own story with addictions.
4: It was 35 years ago that my sister intervened and saved my life. As a severe alcoholic and drug addict living on the streets, it was because of her compassion and her love to see that there was a promise of what they truly believe was in me, was able to save my life.
3: Ward says she'll meet with provincial officials about the group's demands over the course of the AMO conference. Premier Doug Ford is set to speak later this morning. Nathan Fung, CBC News, Ottawa.
1: Ontario is preparing to ban several procedures considered painful for pets, including ear cropping, declawing, and removing a dog's ability to bark. But one controversial practice is staying, tail docking, or surgically removing part of a dog's tail. Although some breeders are applauding that move, the decision has angered veterinarians and animal advocates. Alexandra Yaksich is with Animal Justice. She says her group will continue to lobby against docking.
5: Dogs are not objects that we can reshape to fit our aesthetic preferences. They're our best friends, and they've been our best friends for thousands of years, so we ought to do right by them.
1: The new rules come into effect January 1st. A new study out of the University of Waterloo will look into the long-term effects of cannabis use on people's brain and mental health. David Hammond is a professor in the School of Public Health Sciences. He recently received a $2.4 million fund from the Canadian Cannabis and Brain Health Consortium for the study. Hammond says they want to understand how cannabis affects brain health, memory, focus, and mood. He says there's currently limited information on this because cannabis was legal for a very long time.
6: Well, we had just over 90 years where cannabis was prohibited, illegal. You know, we had some narrow exceptions for medical cannabis, but for the most part, we lumped cannabis in with other illegal drugs, and that means it's also really hard to do research. It means that people aren't super keen to put their hand up and say, yeah, I use this drug, I'd be happy to be in the study.
1: Hammond says they're hoping to recruit 3,000 Canadians for the study. And finally, a downtown London burger joint is filling an appetite for physical media by rebranding as a video rental and sales shop. What was once known only as Housecraft Burgers has undergone a transformation. It's now calling itself Half Life, and it sells a mix of DVDs, VHS tapes, books, CDs, and other pop culture memorabilia. Owner Dan Summer-Hayes says the rebranding was an easy decision, especially since the shop always dedicated a small amount of space to those kinds of sales.
7: The food industry, I don't think it's any secret, is really tough right now. Most of it is takeout and to go, and we have a lot of space here. We've had a lot of seating that is empty most of the day besides a couple of dinner times. So it just made sense to fill more of the space with more of that stuff.
1: The shop still sells burgers on Friday and Saturday nights, both in person and on delivery apps. You can read more about this at cbc.ca/London. And Matt, that's your local news.
0: All right. Thank you very much for that. That is Angela McInnes with our local news. You're listening to London Morning. We're at 93.5 FM. We're just days away from the threatened start of a new American tariff regime. Canadian and American trade negotiators met again yesterday, and the hope is that they can work out a deal that satisfies the political leadership of both countries. Sources, however, tell CBC News the two sides remain far apart despite the looming Wednesday deadline. For a closer look at where things stand and what might happen next, we've reached Rob Russo. He's a Canadian correspondent for The Economist. Good morning, Rob.
8: Hello, Matt. How are you?
0: I'm good. So brass tacks here. Do you think a trade deal is possible by Wednesday?
8: You are asking me to try and predict the caprices, whims, and twitches of Donald Trump, Matt.
0: Yes.
8: And yes, I am. Look, I know reporters' predictions are made to make the weatherman's predictions look good. But let me cheat out of that and give you three possible scenarios. Number one, the most likely scenario, I would say, is that there is a delay. There's clearly an intensity level to these talks that we have not seen since Donald Trump became president. And so the two sides are talking at a high level, talking frequently. And so there is a decision by the president to delay the imposition of the tariffs while they're talking. The other possibility, number two, is that the U.S. does impose the tariffs. Canada makes some sort of statement about a possible retaliation, might not retaliate right away. And the trade war that has been going on, because it is a trade war, Matt. I know the Canadian economy has shown some resilience, but we are in the middle of a trade war. Nobody knows it better than the people of southwestern Ontario. They're ground zero for this trade war. That then spirals into a higher Earth orbit. The third possibility, and it is a possibility, we shouldn't reject it given the intensity, is that we have a deal. So I would put the chances of each of those scenarios in the order that I've given you. Number one, a delay in the tariffs. The both countries keep talking. Number two, the Americans impose the tariffs, and we consider retaliation, if not retaliate immediately. And third, a deal.
0: I feel shortchanged, Rob. I wanted definitive answers. No, in all seriousness, though, that first option that you mentioned with Trump extending the deadline at the last minute, do you think that is likely to happen here?
8: If I were compelled to make a prediction, and I hate predictions, I think that's the most likely scenario. It appears that there's some very important issues that have not been resolved. The gap hasn't been bridged on them, but they're talking, Matt. They talked all weekend.
0: Right.
8: The two principal negotiators met virtually because Jameson Greer is out of Washington, D.C., and our political representative, Dominic LeBlanc, is in Washington, but they're talking every single day. So it would be inconceivable in most cases that as they're inching closer to a deal, the United States would blow that up by imposing more tariffs. But we are talking about Donald Trump here.
0: There's been lots of talk in the news about what the Canadian government is willing to give up. There's been talking about slight concessions in the dairy sector in return for a more comprehensive deal. And it's interesting to hear about concessions and the different sectors here in Ontario. How can the government avoid pitting sectors against one another, dairy and autos, for example, when it comes to tariff relief or economic concessions?
8: Yeah, I'm not sure I would cast it in those terms. I think, first of all, let's look at the numbers. There are probably 400,000 people in Ontario who work in the auto industry, whose livelihoods are affected by the auto industry one way or another, whether it's making upholstery for cars or making engines or assembling cars. There might be 10,000 in the dairy industry. So the impact is disproportionate on one than more so than on the other. The other reality is nobody's talking about giving up supply-managed dairy. People are talking, perhaps, about allowing the Americans slightly more of the dairy quota before punishing tariffs get kicked in. But I don't think anybody's talking about any kind of magnitude of opening up of our dairy market. We're not going to see, I'd be very surprised if we saw liquid milk crossing the border, for instance. So I don't know if I would cast it that way, but if I were, again, compelled to cast it that way, I think the biggest risk is to families affected by the auto tariffs. I would also point out, Matt, that it would be very difficult for the Prime Minister to give up much on dairy right now. There's going to be an election in the province of Quebec very soon, and he has just appointed the head of the Quebec Dairy Association as his candidate in Chicoutimi.
0: Yeah, absolutely. Finally, here before we let you go, the other scenario that you mentioned, which is the not good for either side, but if tariffs were to be imposed here, how would Canada respond, and where would that leave negotiations?
8: Yeah, I think what they would do is they'd say, we're really sorry this has happened. It's unfortunate and it's unnecessary. We are now going to withdraw and decide which targets we might respond to and how we're going to respond. I think that's the first step they do. I don't know that they would immediately respond or that they would respond at all. They have looked at targets. They have selected some targets, but it might be that they've decided to follow the old economic maxim of just because your trading partner decides he's going to roll those huge boulders into the harbor, his harbor, why should I do that to my own? That's a possibility as well.
0: We'll have to leave it there. Always a pleasure, Rob. Thank you so much.
8: My pleasure, Matt.
0: That is Rob Russo. He is the Canada correspondent with The Economist.

0: Marrieds with Lying Next to Me. Today at noon, they are performing a free show at the Leisure Learning Lab. That's inside the cafe at North Routledge Park here in London. Right, it's 6:45. It's about that time where we get another traffic check with Ryan Soulier. Hey there, Ryan.
1: Hello, hello.
0: How's it looking out there on the roads right now?
1: Good. I can't remember exactly when school starts. It's coming up.
0: Oh, boy.
1: But it does change the dynamics of the drive significantly, right?
0: Especially early September, where things are first getting started, and that adjustment for the school run is just kicking in again.
1: I find that to be kind of an amazing phenomenon, how the things that are normal to us, like the first snow, like the first day back to school, they somehow feel new, and then takes us a while to kind of rework how we do it.
0: We've forgotten all about it during the relaxed days of summer. That's what's happened.
1: I'm warning you now. They're coming. The buses are coming.
0: It's like a video game console reset.
1: Yes. You know,
0: everything just gets refreshed.
1: Yeah. Having said that, it's very calm out there right now. Perhaps just a few minor slowdowns in the city. We are still collision free in London and the region. Clear roads for you. Winds are light but gusty. Watch for utility work at 8 this morning coming to Upper Queen Street between Chittington Avenue and Commissioner's Road East. The city's construction site says closures as well for that stretch of Upper Queens today and on the 24th and 25th. Kind of significant, as Upper Queens has been a favorite alternate route for motorists trying to avoid the ongoing infrastructure work around the corner on Wellington and Commissioner's Road. And there's new stormwater work coming as well to Wellington as well this morning, but it is way south between Glanworth Drive and Harry White Drive. Work requires closures at times. The detour route will take you to Ferguson Line, then to Wonderland Road, then to Manning Drive. If you have a traffic tip, we have a text line. That number is 519-281-6593.
0: All right, thanks, Ryan. Yeah, make sure you take a few extra minutes if you're going to be heading somewhere in the South End. That main road there will add 5 to 10 minutes at least to the commute. All right, in the weather today, mixed conditions with a chance of showers, a high of 26, humidex of 31. Clear overnight with a low of 15. Heading into tomorrow, mixed conditions will continue with a high of 27 degrees, humidex of 31. And then heading into tomorrow night, the low will be 17. Under cloudy skies, an increased chance of showers. Well, ICE agents may soon be getting high-tech gloves which can deliver electric shocks to people. They work like a taser, but instead of poking somebody with some electronic probes, the shock will be given when the wearer of the glove places their hands on someone. The plan is to spend between $10 and $20 million to purchase these gloves, and it's happening at a time when the enforcement agency is under intense scrutiny over what critics call aggressive and dangerous tactics, as well as pressure from the Trump administration to make around 2,000 arrests per day. To delve deeper into the story, CBC spoke with John Sandweg. He is the former acting director of ICE during the Obama administration.
2: Given everything that, and the struggles the agency is having with use of force issues, given the reputational issues that the agency is having across the United States and really outside the United States, this one's a real head scratcher, right? The timing just doesn't seem right. But also from an operational perspective, I struggle to understand what the goal here is with the gloves. There may be a time and place and for a limited deployment of a tool like this. But remember, ICE is a civil immigration enforcement agency who's enforcing civil laws. And the idea of equipping officers with these gloves, especially with all the other struggles, just really seems short-sighted. The situations we've seen where the lethal force has been used has primarily been in vehicular stops. So, and that's a separate topic altogether, but it's not a circumstance where the officers actually have hands on skin, which is when these gloves work. There's also other tools that are typically deployed with ICE officers, including those taser electric stun guns, right? Which oftentimes they'd carry, which is a less than lethal tool that is more similar to a firearm. I think what's important to note here is I don't know of any other U.S. law enforcement agency, that deploys these gloves out to their field agents. So ICE would be really the first on a widespread basis to deploy these gloves out to field agents. And doing so, as I mentioned earlier, oftentimes, and frankly right now, more often than not, against a population that has never been accused of committing a crime, but just people who overstayed their visa or maybe crossed that border a decade ago, but have, didn't leave because they built a life in the United States. So it's just, again, it's just real hard to look at this particular tool and understand what is the operational need here. You know, the fear here, though, would be that the officers will just too quickly resort to turning on these gloves, providing electric shock to individuals. It ultimately is going to backfire on the agency itself because it just feeds that narrative people have of ICE as a rogue law enforcement agency, which ultimately hinders the agency's ability to execute its public safety mission.
0: That was John Sandwick, former acting director of ICE during the Obama administration. The company that makes the gloves is Compliant Technologies, and it says the devices function like a normal pair of patrol gloves until officers press a switch to activate their electrical mode. The time is 6:50. You're listening to London Morning here on CBC Radio 1. What if someone told you that the key to relaxing is to lie on a wooden bed above thousands of honeybees? It's called bee bed therapy and is gaining popularity around the world. So what exactly is it and why is it creating such a buzz? Curiosity led CBC's Amy Dodge to meet Diana Graham. She runs Bees and Bloom Wellness near Windsor.
3: Okay, let's go see it. How big is it?
4: 10 by 12?
5: There's 8 hives and they're underneath the beds. There's 2 screens to protect you so no bees will get at you.
4: The amount of bees? Oh, over 500,000 bees.
3: I thought I'd be a bit anxious, but it's kind of a nice sound. Do you like it?
6: It's very relaxing.
3: Yes. Take me back to how this all came to be.
5: I got my grandparents' farm here. I have 69 acres, so I wanted to do bees. So the first thing I bought was an extractor from a girl in Chatham, and she started talking about bee bed therapy. I met Paul from Ireland.
7: The bees are really active today. Everything increases the sound.
5: And he taught me everything I needed to know to get started in a bee bed.
7: Air coming into the cabin is fed through the beehive. So you're getting the smell of all.
3: Paul, where are you located in Ireland?
8: So we're on Valentia Island, which is the most southwest point of Ireland.
3: Can you explain how popular it is over there?
8: It's very new and unique around the world. Like, even here in Ireland, I partnered up with a Ukrainian beekeeper, Anton, came over here from the war. We became friends, we started beekeeping together, and he mentioned that he'd seen this guy make a bed over in Ukraine. So we built Ireland's first bee bed cabins here about 4 years ago.
9: Hi guys, today I prepared all materials. I think we can build here a roof.
3: Other than speaking with Diana, what other countries have reached out to you?
8: There's US, Canada, Germany, UK. There's a good spread around the world.
10: Beehives is creating a buzz in Lithuania.
11: And this contains 2 Kenyan hives that pull out like drawers.
12: The Turkish government does not recognize it as a medical therapy.
13: Rest, sleep and meditation on beds over beehives.
11: So this is a bee healing hut. And the vibrations of the bees, the scent of the bees.
12: But it is practiced by many beekeepers around the country.
3: You want to lay with me?
5: Sure.
3: Okay. I've never had such an intimate relationship with a bee as I am right now. It's because they're right under you. You can hear them in your ear, just humming.
5: And they're all female. The only male is the drone.
3: I feel like I should name them.
5: It's perfectly safe. I have a jacket with a veil that covers you. So when you're walking down here,

0: in Barrie, Ontario. It was just a few weeks ago. I mean, bee bed therapy, like the concept of lying on a bed above a bunch of bees, right? Until you try it, you really don't know what to expect. It was incredible. You go into this hut and it's not claustrophobic feeling, this light pine. I can see the benefits of doing it often. I felt very, very relaxed and soothed when I left. I found while I was lying there, I wasn't thinking about my stressors or my clients or my deadline. So I was just more focused on the actual experience and being fully engaged in that.
1: Where are we reaching you today?
2: In Istanbul, Turkey. My name is Yankı Pandırcıoğlu and I have completed my master's degree and studied the effect of Api House experience on anxiety levels.
1: So I just went out to a bee bed facility. It's new in our region. And what I want to know from you, is there science that supports what we experience inside the bee bed facility?
2: From the scientific point of view, there was no scientific study when I went to the bee farm and saw an Api House. And I experienced something very interesting. I couldn't understand if I was sleeping or not. And I thought I was in there for 30 minutes. Then the bee farmer told me that I was in there for more than 4 hours and I was sleeping. So I really couldn't understand what happened to me. And I felt very relaxed. So we designed an experiment to understand what's going on in there. We had two groups. For the first group, it was the real bee bed facility experience. And the second group only listened to the bee buzzing sound. There are no bees under the bee bed for the second group. We tried to understand the anxiety levels of people and we recorded the brain electrical activity to understand what's happening in our brain. We saw a change in the reduction of their anxiety levels. And guess what? We can say the bee buzzing sound can be the major factor affecting people's anxiety levels and it reduced it.
1: Was there a difference between the people who had the sound of bees laying in the bed versus the actual beehives underneath them?
2: There wasn't a significant difference between two groups.
1: Is it different if it's a bee sound versus a fan versus other type of white noise?
2: It's very similar to the waterfall. And it is not so similar to white noise.
1: What can we learn from this when it comes to our own health?
2: We can carry forward nature always. I think it wasn't so surprising, but it was surprising that you can also feel and smell of the beehive. It is also very relaxing.
1: If you would have told me this morning that I would have felt that way, I would think you were nuts because I didn't. I was nervous about being that close to bees and having them around me. I thought I would get annoyed by that sound, like there's a bug in your ear or something.
2: The sound of the colony, the sound of the beehive is very different from a single bee buzzing. You're really right. People can think that will be like a bug just buzzing in your ear, but it is not like that. You are feeling the micro vibrations.
1: Can you define the micro vibrations and what that means?
2: In your body, you can feel their vibrations in your skin, in your body while you're laying down on the bee bed. Even if you are not aware of it, you can feel it because it's very tiny. We are calling it micro vibrations.
1: You took this farm over from your grandparents. If they were here today, what do you think they would think of this?
3: My grandfather would probably laugh. It's of his age, yeah. We're in an age where people are starting to look holistic instead of the medical. There's no electricity to it. It's all the bees.
4: That is Diana Graham. She runs Bees in Bloom Wellness in Lakeshore near Windsor. That story was put together by CBC's Amy Dodge. Thank you very much for that, Amy. In the piece, we also heard from Paul O'Neill, Yankı Pandırcıoğlu from Turkey, who has published a study in a scientific journal about bee bed therapy. Would you do bee bed therapy, Angela, if you were given the chance, lie on a bed of bees?
5: I'd give it a try.
4: Nice. Yeah, I think I'd give it a try too.
5: Yeah, just stay calm. Trust the bees.
4: Trust the bees, trust the bed and all of that stuff. All right, let's get a look at our news headlines here.
5: Matt, University of Waterloo researchers are trying to understand the long-term effects of cannabis use on people's brain function and mental health. They've received $2.4 million for the study and want to connect with 3,000 Canadians over the course of several years. Enrollment for the study starts in late fall. Matt?
4: Thank

0: you very much for that, Angela. Coming up after World Report, Doug Ford insists it was just politics when his party was caught spying on a former Liberal leader, Bonnie Crombie, vacationing in Jamaica. But will this latest headline affect the premier's popularity long term? We're going to have that and more after World Report.
1: Today on The Current. The deadline for President Trump's 50% tariffs is this Wednesday. And some experts say Canada needs to make more concessions during the negotiations with the U.S.
2: My sense is Canadians, they want to have a more conciliatory approach, but we'll see.
1: How are the trade talks going? And what does this all mean for Canadian businesses? The Current, this morning at 8:37, 907 in Newfoundland.
3: This is World Report. Good morning, I'm Mike Wise. Demand for Canadian citizenship is soaring, and it's mostly coming from the United States. New data obtained by CBC News shows citizenship applications have surged since Ottawa made changes under Bill C-3 last year. They rose nearly 50% in April and May alone. And as Elizabeth Thompson explains, it's creating an expanding backlog and piles of paperwork.
4: Each request, you are going through boxes and boxes of material to find a single document sometimes.
5: Alyssa Hyduck is president of the Association of Canadian Archivists. Her members are being swamped by requests for genealogical records from people applying for Canadian citizenship certificates, a lot of them Americans. Hyduck says some are going back hundreds of years to prove they had a Canadian ancestor.
4: A lot of these records are pre-Confederation.
5: Under new citizenship rules that went into effect in December, anyone who can prove direct descent from a Canadian ancestor is eligible for Canadian citizenship. The certificate allows them to apply for a Canadian passport, live, or work in Canada. As of May 31st, more than 6,000 people have been certified Canadian through Bill C-3. More than 17,000 others were granted it because a parent was Canadian. But that's just the tip of a very large iceberg. Currently, more than 121,000 applications are waiting for a decision. The government says that wait could take more than 2 years. The program has also had problems. In June, the government suddenly suspended the certificates issued to 100 people, saying it had concerns about the documents they submitted. Some had already moved to Canada. Most have been resolved, but NDP immigration critic Jenny Kwan wants answers.
6: So it really makes no sense whatsoever what's going on.
5: Meanwhile, Hyduck wants government funding to help deal with the flood of requests from people who want to be certified Canadian. Elizabeth Thompson, CBC News, Ottawa.
3: Prime Minister Mark Carney is in St. John's today for a new energy security announcement. He'll be joined by Newfoundland and Labrador Premier Tony Wakeham and Quebec Premier Christine Fréchette. The two provinces are expected to sign an updated agreement on hydropower generated on the Churchill River. The CBC's Patrick Butler has the details.
7: Newfoundland and Labrador premiers have sought for decades to change the 1969 Churchill Falls contract, a deal as infamous as it is ironclad, which sees Quebec buy Labrador power at bargain basement prices. The current contract doesn't run out until 2041, but Quebec is thirsty for new energy, setting the table for a new price and, in exchange, new hydropower projects in Labrador worth tens of billions. An initial MOU was signed in 2024, but Newfoundland and Labrador Premier Tony Wakeham, backed by an independent panel, launched fresh talks and promised an improved agreement after taking office last fall. Radio-Canada has confirmed a retooled deal to be unveiled today includes wind power and will see power generation skyrocket on the Churchill River, surpassing 12,000 megawatts. The deal will also create a dedicated transmission corridor for Newfoundland and Labrador, allowing some power to travel through Quebec and on to other buyers. Ottawa has been pushing the two provinces toward the deal, and federal tax credits are expected to ease construction costs. The new deal comes as an election looms in Quebec, and as crucial support from First Nations hasn't been secured. Patrick Butler for CBC News, St. John's.
3: U.S. President Donald Trump's son-in-law is meeting with Israel's prime minister today. Jared Kushner hopes to convince Benjamin Netanyahu to sign a U.S.-backed Gaza peace plan. He reportedly met with the new leader of Hamas, Khalil al-Hayya, in Egypt yesterday. Earlier this month, Netanyahu rejected the Gaza Board of Peace's proposal, claiming it does not sufficiently guarantee Hamas will disarm. Netanyahu is facing pressure from Israeli hardliners in the lead-up to an election in October. Opening statements begin today in the Tupac Shakur murder trial. The rapper was shot and killed in Las Vegas nearly 30 years ago. 63-year-old Dwayne Davis is charged with his murder based on his own memoir. Reporter Steve Futterman has the latest from Las Vegas.
8: For nearly three decades, it's been one of the most talked about unsolved murders. Today, Dwayne Davis, a former powerful gang leader, goes on trial. He isn't accused of pulling the trigger, but rather putting together all the elements to make sure it happened. The prosecution's key evidence is Davis's own words from his 2019 memoir and interviews. Davis admits supplying the gun used in the attack and being in the car that pulled up alongside Shakur. Legal analyst Caroline Polisi.
9: He really spoke pretty openly about his involvement in this alleged murder, and that is now coming back to haunt him.
8: The defense claims that Davis was embellishing and fabricating, hoping to increase sales of his book. And Davis now also says he wasn't even in Las Vegas the night of the killing. A cousin of Shakur, William Lassane, believes Davis is responsible.
10: He admitted his role in the murder of Tupac Shakur. Continuously, repeatedly, he was screaming it out publicly. So the guilt lies with what he said himself.
8: The trial is expected to last 4 to 5 weeks, and there will be TV cameras in the courtroom. Steve Futterman, CBC News, Las Vegas.
3: Actress Hayden Panettiere has died. The 36-year-old starred in the hit TV series Nashville and Heroes, but she began her career at just 8 months old. Panettiere described her difficult introduction to Hollywood to CBS back in May.
11: Every moment on set, I didn't care about anybody else's opinion but my mom's. Because I knew that if she was unhappy with my performance in any way, that the rest of the day was going to be ruined.
12: Yes.
11: It was going to be a very bad day.
3: Panettiere had been promoting her book, This Is Me, A Reckoning. In it, she describes her struggles with postpartum depression and addiction. The actress would have turned 37 on Friday. No cause of death has been announced. Nearly 130 wildfires are burning across British Columbia, including the Bald Range Fire near Okanagan Lake. Residents of more than 1,000 properties in the Summerland area have been cleared to return. They live closest to the lake in areas mostly untouched by the fire. But as the CBC's Helen Pike reports, many more people are still waiting to learn the fate of their homes.
13: Hello, this is a critical alert from District of Summerland.
14: For Zane and Kirsten Scullard, they didn't know what to expect as they rounded the corner, but quickly, relief.
15: We're just praying for the firefighters, to be honest, because we're good. Our home is safe, and thanks to them.
16: Yeah, I have to say it's been overwhelming.
14: Nearby, Sandy Martins was packed for a vacation when the evacuation order dropped. Back now, the house is just how he left it.
17: Same as any other day after work. except it's like a ghost town around here, so it's quiet.
18: Yeah, it's kind of devastating.
14: Melody Willis found out through word of mouth the fire hit her farm.
18: I don't know what's left. I've heard all the fencing is gone.
14: She wishes those in her situation had more clarity ahead of the phased reentry planning.
19: I completely understand.
14: Mayor Doug Holmes sympathizes, but he doesn't have a lot of clarity or answers either.
19: There are still a couple parts of town where fire is still burning, power lines are down.
14: The mayor says residents home now are still under an evacuation alert. A wind change could threaten the district again.
19: It is getting larger, still out of control. The reason we're able to bring people back to Summerland is it's growing away from Summerland.
14: The mayor is cautious but optimistic that more people can go home in the coming days. Helen Pike, CBC News, Summerland, British Columbia.
3: Also in BC, Tumbler Ridge is demolishing its only high school today. Earlier this year, an 18-year-old opened fire inside the building, killing students, a staff member, and then herself. As CBC's Michelle Allen tells us, officials hope demolishing the site will help the community move on.
20: Careful, staged, trauma-informed. That's how officials describe the teardown of Tumbler Ridge Secondary School, where a shooter killed 5 children and 1 education assistant in February. Once the site of one of Canada's deadliest mass shootings, they'll restore the lot to grass by the fall. Chad Anderson is the school district's chair. He previously told CBC that crews spent several weeks removing everything from the building.
21: Starting from the inside out, effectively.
20: They compacted everything and drove it in covered trucks to landfills in other towns. where they made sure it was covered quickly. Necessary steps to prevent scavengers from looking for souvenirs in the tragedy, he said.
21: This process has been designed to ensure that's not possible and that, you know, people can expect privacy through this.
20: Tumbler Ridge was the community's only high school. It's been closed since the shooting. Students have been taking classes in portables. Premier David Eby said in May that the plan was to build a new school somewhere else as quickly as possible. They'll have access to $200 million in funding from the federal and provincial governments to do it. We don't know where the new school will be or what it will look like, only that it will be different. Michelle Allen, CBC News, Vancouver.
3: And that is the latest national and international news from World Report. I'm Mike Wise. This is CBC News.
0: Good morning. It is Monday, August 17th. I'm Matt Allen, and you're listening to London Morning. In just a few moments, the Ford government was caught spying on Liberal Party leader Bonnie Crombie. Is it just a part of the political game, or is it a scandal that could stick? Stay tuned to find out. Right now in London, currently 19 degrees under mostly cloudy skies, 18 degrees under mostly cloudy skies. You can expect a mix of sun and cloud throughout the day with a chance of showers. It's going to be clear tonight with a low of 15 degrees. We have Ryan Soulier here with a look at traffic. Ryan.
12: Hi there, Matt. Still a pretty calm drive in the city. Some minor slowdowns across London, but no collisions in London and the region.
0: All right. Thank you very much for that, Ryan. Angela McInnes is here with a look at the news. Angela.
22: Good morning, Matt. Ontario is preparing to ban several procedures considered painful to pets, but tail docking is staying. And also, rural Ontario mayors are welcoming a new pot of infrastructure money. We'll have details on these stories and others at 7:30.
0: It's been a busy summer for Premier Doug Ford. He's keeping an eye on trade talks. There have been setbacks for his island airport expansion plans, and there's pressure to deal with AI data center proposals. And now this, revelations that provincial conservatives spent about $3,000 on Jamaican resorts in 2023, presumably to spy on then Liberal leader Bonnie Crombie. The opposition party says this amounts to spying and stalking. Ford, on the other hand, says he disagrees with the practice, but also says we shouldn't blow it out of proportion. Is this the kind of issue that could stick to the premier over the long haul? We have Will Stewart, who is a strategist that has worked with the provincial Tories, and he joins us with more. Good morning.
23: Good morning. How are you today?
0: I'm good. First, is this the kind of thing in your days on the front lines here that you would approve an election campaign?
23: Look, I have to say at this point, given that it's such an issue, that I would never approve it. But the reality is that it is something that is quite commonplace in Ontario politics, as well as any party I've worked with federally across party lines. Like even in my own memory, I remember a couple of conservative cabinet ministers in Speedos on the front page of Toronto newspapers from exactly the same type of behavior. So, look, it is commonplace. But having said that, the reaction that we've seen might make all political parties in Ontario sort of sit up and say, perhaps this is behavior that the Ontario electorate is no longer comfortable with, and we should conduct ourselves differently.
0: I guess what a lot of people who might not be used to this might be thinking is, what's the point? Why do this?
23: Yeah, you're looking to find something embarrassing. In the case of both the Conservative stalking and the Liberal and NDP stalking, it was to show the cabinet ministers as out of touch. I remember one cabinet minister for an education back when I was in government during a teacher's strike went on vacation, and the Liberals were just desperate to find a picture of that person in a bathing suit during a labor disruption in the Caribbean. So you do it for cheap political reasons. I think the electorate has told us that perhaps this behavior is not something they want to see anymore. So two things can be true at once. It's common behavior, and perhaps it's behavior whose time has passed.
0: So behind the scenes here, what's the chain of command? Like, who puts in the order and who approves this kind of activity to go and follow somebody?
23: Yeah, well, remember, like, there's different entities, and I know it's hard for the average voter to follow because they see the same people, but there are different hats that all these people wear. Doug Ford is the leader of the Ontario PCs. He is the premier of Ontario and therefore leading cabinet and leading the government, but he's not the head of the Ontario PC party. It has its own executive director, a series of vice presidents that are elected, a series of staff that are there, and when you add a campaign into that, you also have a campaign manager and their team that are making decisions in real time on what to do to win a campaign, while the premier or the leader is out shaking hands and kissing babies and in cutting ribbons during an election campaign.
0: Ultimately, where this is going to land and where it could land is in terms of political fallout for the premier here, who's been on a bit of a run of bad headlines, if you want to say. $3,000 might not seem that much, but then you have the cost of buying the now canceled private jet for the premier. You have what happened with the expansion of the airport, Billy Bishop Airport. What's the potential fallout from all of these things cumulatively?
23: Yeah, look, I think the ruling PC party, Doug Ford's party, I think does need to be concerned about this. But these one-off episodic pieces rarely bring a government down unless it is a massive scandal. What we've seen is a Liberal Party that is distracted and some measure of infighting, given that it's a leadership debate. They're all focused on each other. The NDP over the last number of months has shown an inability to follow any type of narrative through longer than 48 hours or maybe a week. They're chasing headlines. They're not pursuing strategy. So I think Doug Ford's going to be fine, especially in the quiet of the summer season. Having said that, what voters do react to is trend over time, either overspending or scandal or ethics issues or out of touch issues. And if that trend over time sets in, that's when the government starts to have more challenges. I don't think we're there yet, but that is what I'm watching for.
0: Yeah, we're certainly at least a few years out from this being right before an election. You mentioned the Liberals here being in the midst of a search for a new leader. Is there an opportunity for them to pick up some talking points at the very least from something like this?
23: Absolutely. And I think, you know, in the next leadership debate, I think there'll be a lot of jokes thrown at Doug Ford and a lot of pointed accusations at the premier for the way he has in their minds, the way he has behaved and spent money. But, you know, being anti-Doug Ford is kind of the price of admission for a Liberal leadership. They're all going to be against Doug Ford and trying to prove that they're the most against Doug Ford. The challenge for the Liberals is they have to attack each other, too. They have to differentiate them in order to get the votes for leader, which is their prize. The money has dried up for the Liberals because the money, again, is going to leadership candidates, not the party itself. So the Liberals still have a long way to go before they're going to be any type of effective opposition at Queen's Park.
0: All right, let's bring it back here to current events in terms of what's happening with Kuzma negotiations. And Doug Ford, he's been kind of front and center and has played a role in the negotiations, at least in the public perception of it. In terms of the deal that might come out of these negotiations, how do you think this will affect where Doug Ford lands here in terms of his popularity? A good deal, a bad deal? How will that ultimately affect Ford politically here? Yeah.
23: I think there's a bad deal, I really think that it lies at the feet of the Prime Minister, who's told us in the election campaign and almost every day since that he's the only one who knows how to be in the big rooms. He's the only one who knows how to negotiate with Donald Trump, and that a bad deal is worse than no deal at all. You know, really what we've seen is Doug Ford's booze ban, which seemed rather populist and flippant at the time, is really the only burr in the saddle of cowboy Trump south of the border. It's the only thing that seems to be on the table. It's the only trade irritant that seems to remain. And Doug Ford's been pretty stiff-spined about it all. So, look, I think that if there is a bad deal and there's booze on Canadian shelves, I think that's when perhaps Ford has a challenge. But until that point in time, this all rests solely with Mark Carney, and Doug Ford looks pretty good with his booze ban. So no bourbon for us, I don't think, anytime soon here.
0: We'll have to leave it there. Will, thank you so much for your time.
23: Thanks so much for your time.
0: That is Will Stewart, long-term conservative strategist, senior vice president with the public relations firm Enterprise Canada.

0: new single there from Montreal's Elephant Stone, I Got a Pill. All right, we're at 21 minutes here past 7 o'clock. You're listening to London Morning here on CBC Radio 1. We're at 93.5 FM. And it is that time of the day when you might be getting into your car, getting ready to head out on the road to your place of work. And so we've got the latest on the roads. Ryan Soulier is here with another look at traffic. Ryan.
1: Yeah, we got one collision now. It's on Oxford.
0: Oh, no.
1: Yeah, I know, right? So far, so good. But one collision is on Oxford Street East, just east of 2nd Street, right near the Fanshawe College campus. Otherwise, no other collisions reported in London at the region at this time. Just minor slowdowns in the city. Light winds, but they are gusty, and clear, dry roads for you with full visibility. Let me know what you see out there, though, by texting 519-281-6593.
0: All right. Thank you very much for that, Ryan. A mix of sun and cloud in the weather today with a slight chance of showers. The high will be 26, humidex of 31. Clear overnight. Some fog will fall over the city around midnight. The low will be 15 degrees. A mix of sun and cloud tomorrow with a high of 27, humidex of 31. And as we head into tomorrow night, we'll have clouds. The risk of showers increasing with a low of 17 degrees. All right, it is that time of the day where we get an update on the day's top sports stories. We have Gina Louise Phillips in the sports desk, the sports chair. You're sitting in a chair, I'm assuming, Gina?
2: It's a chair and a desk.
0: Yes, there you go. A chair with a
2: desk.
0: Yeah,
2: very exciting.
0: Let's start with some tennis today.
2: Okay, let's do it. So we've been watching the Cincinnati Open, and yesterday, Montreal's Felix Auger-Aliassime made a winning return. So he's been out for 40 days due to a back injury. You might remember he withdrew from the National Bank Open in his hometown with that back injury. So watching him come back really strong, clocking a 6-3, 7-5 win over Greece's Stefanos Tsitsipas in second round action. He says he's got his sights set on the U.S. Open.
3: Ambitions are high, I like to say, not expectations. I mean, my expectations are to just compete, but my ambitions are always of the highest degree. Coming to U.S. Open, semifinalist last year, try to be in that position again, try to be at that meeting, and then compete for a first final of a slam. So let's see how it goes.
2: He'll be back on the court tomorrow. Unfortunately, not such good news on the women's side. Shishu Wang of China bounced our Quebecer, Leila Fernandez. So, unfortunately, she is out, but we will be watching for Auger-Aliassime.
0: You know, September is on the way. Fall is on the way. The hard court season in tennis starts to pick up as the U.S. Open approaches. All right. We also have some news on the baseball side, with the Blue Jays still in the hunt for that wildcard spot.
2: Yes, they are hanging on. They're just one game back for the final wild card spot. Considering the Jays were seen as a long shot to make the playoffs just a few weeks ago, this has been quite the comeback. Not great luck yesterday. It was a disappointing loss in extra innings to the New York Yankees. But the Jays play the division leaders Tampa Bay on Wednesday evening, and that will be without Vladimir Guerrero Jr., who is on the injured list. He's got a concussion. He left Friday's victory over the Yankees following a collision with New York rookie shortstop George Lombard Jr. He was trying to leap over a sliding Guerrero at third base when his knee struck Guerrero's head. Now, manager John Schneider says Guerrero still had a headache. That was on Saturday. And he says he's taking concussions quite seriously.
4: Listening to the doctors and everything that goes into all the protocol, they just kind of, you know, checked enough boxes for an IL stint. So he kind of felt a little bit worse than he did yesterday, you know, which is to be expected after you go home and sleep. So hopefully it's a minimal stay, a quad, something at this point in the year you're fine with. But you're talking about league mandated concussion. Yeah, he didn't push back. You got to be careful with this.
2: Now, it's no surprise that Schneider is taking it so seriously because he himself suffered 7 documented concussions during his playing career. And the risk of getting that 8th had him hanging up his spikes. It sent his career in a different direction. So, I mean, he's no stranger to this. He's watching Vladdy's symptoms very closely. So Vladdy won't be there on Wednesday, but the Jays have given fans just enough to stay hopeful. So here we are.
0: Just enough of a taste there. All right, we're going to move to flag football now. Our Canadian athletes made a big splash over the weekend.
2: They did, and it's not often that we talk about flag football, but I think we should be talking about it more going forward. It's a fast-growing sport, and it's making its Olympic debut in L.A. In 2028, and both our men and women's teams will be there. because on the weekend at the World Championships in Germany, this was the place where they were competing for a coveted spot in the Olympics. The women capped a perfect tournament with a 27-20 win over the Americans in the final. So they got the gold medal, and receiver Caroline Moquin-Joubert says that medal was incredibly meaningful.
5: I don't think we'll be sleeping much over the next few nights. It's a feeling of sheer joy. Winning this medal represents the culmination of all of the hard work we put in over the past year. It might sound cheesy, but we really are like sisters. We worked hard and smashed through every barrier in our path. We're wearing gold around our necks today because of that.
2: So while our Canadian women were admiring their gold on Saturday, on Sunday, the Canadian men posted a win over Mexico, and that was for third place. Canada's James Dean Drysdale talks about the perseverance shown by his team.
6: Personally, I've been visualizing this moment for years, so it was tough to lose in the semifinals. But I kept my head up. I believed in the team, I believed in every single player, and we really executed. It's an extraordinary relief, truly.
2: So the two teams will be joining each other on the world stage in LA. It'll be fun to watch, and I think it says a lot about where the sport is headed in this country.
0: Really cool stuff. Gina, thanks so much for this. We really appreciate the updates.
2: No problem. Have a good one.
0: All right, that is Gina Louise Phillips with the top sports stories. Speaking of sports, e-scooters have drawn a lot of attention from doctors in Canada because of an increase in serious injuries. Well, there was a similar sport that also captured our attention back in the 90s. We're talking about rollerblades. They were so popular that provincial and municipal governments were grappling with how to regulate them. So let's go back to August of 1995 when CBC aired this story about a city divided over inline skates.
7: They're the latest in urban transportation and recreation, but they're still trying to find their niche in the urban traffic jam. Should inline skates roll on the sidewalk, or should they be allowed on the street?
8: If they're not reckless, then let it be. I think it's a discretionary thing.
9: Take up too much space.
10: In Toronto, the issues boil down to one question. Are inline skates toys or are they vehicles? Right now, a city bylaw classifies them as toys, which means that at least legally, you can't use inline skates on the street.
11: Are they a toy or are they a vehicle?
12: I use them as a vehicle as the best way to get around the city.
7: These new parents say walking their twins on the sidewalk is terrifying with skaters on the pavement. Nicole Frigole says inline skates don't belong on sidewalks or streets.
13: It doesn't run on any gas or anything, so how can it be a vehicle? You know, it's a toy. You buy it in a toy store or a sports store.
7: Inline skates, like skateboards before them, won't disappear from the urban landscape. And some say that's a blessing, because skates don't need gasoline.
14: The future of large urban areas is not the automobile. The future is the automobile getting smaller and sharing the road with other things.
7: Police agree and say the current bylaw isn't appropriate. They want inline skaters, who often move faster than bicycles, to stay on the street, off sidewalks.
15: They're going to be here, they're going to be here to stay, so let's change the bylaw to accommodate what we're looking at. Putting rollerblades on a sidewalk is not safe.
7: While inline skating's hugely popular, lawmakers are reacting. Vancouver forbids skaters to use roads. Montreal has banned skaters from the downtown core. For now, lawmakers here are trying to find a compromise that would legally allow skaters into the urban traffic mix. Lorne Madelon, CBC News, Toronto.
0: That story aired on CBC TV in August 1995 when reporters boldly declared that inline skates wouldn't disappear from the urban landscape. We were inspired to ride down memory lane given how far we've come in the new world of e-bikes and e-scooters. Your local news is coming up next. The time is 7:30.
16: This is CBC News. From CBC London, the 7:30 local news. Good morning, I'm Angela McInnes. Some pet lovers are applauding new rules that are about to come into effect in Ontario. The province recently passed legislation that will outlaw most forms of pet modification, things like ear cropping and declawing. But one procedure has been left off the banned list, a procedure that's got some animal lovers barking mad. CBC's Mike Smee has the details.
17: Isolde Ryan has numerous videos of the Doberman puppies she's been breeding for more than 40 years. An integral part of that breed she maintains is removing part of the puppy's tail, or tail docking. Ryan says she's relieved that that procedure will still be allowed.
18: I've never seen a puppy being traumatized or screaming in pain after they had it done. They actually just want to get back on to mom and cuddle.
17: Others, including the Ontario Veterinary Association, say docking should have been included on the banned list. They say it can cause immediate and lasting pain. Alexandra Yaksich is with Animal Justice.
19: And it seems to contradict the very spirit of what the legislation was trying to do.
17: The new rules come into effect January 1st. Both Animal Justice and the Ontario Veterinary Association say they'll keep pushing to have tail docking banned. CBC Toronto asked the Solicitor General's Ministry why tail docking was left off the list of banned procedures. That question went unanswered. Mike Smee, CBC News, Toronto.
16: Rural Ontario mayors are welcoming a new pot of infrastructure money. The provincial and federal government rolled it out yesterday on day one of the Association of Municipalities of Ontario conference in Ottawa. The $1 billion funding stream will help municipalities that don't levy development charges or DCs pay for things like bridges and roads. The hope is that will enable them to build more housing. Krista Lowry is a chair of the Rural Ontario Municipal Association. She's also the mayor of Mississippi Mills, just outside of Ottawa.
20: This is going to move things along quickly for those communities that this is a fit for. And there are many. There's over 200 municipalities across the province. And when I think about my neighbors in Eastern Ontario, I'm in Mississippi Mills. When I think of some of the neighboring communities, there are many who are not collecting DCs at this time. So this as a revenue source is going to be really, really helpful for those communities.
16: Applications to access the latest funding open in October. The AMO conference runs until Wednesday in Ottawa. Premier Doug Ford is expected to deliver his remarks there later this morning. University of Ottawa researchers are trying to understand the long-term effects of cannabis use on people's brain function and mental health. David Hammond is a professor in the School of Public Health Sciences. He recently received $2.4 million in funding from the Canadian Cannabis and Brain Health Consortium to conduct a study. Hammond says they'll look into how cannabis use impacts people's brain health, memory, focus, and mood. He says researchers want to connect with 3,000 Canadians for the study and will keep in touch with them for several years.
21: We're going to be sending teams out to 14 different cities, including Kitchener-Waterloo. And so some of your listeners might see folks in the University of Waterloo shirts out there. And basically, you know, we pay people to do this work for their time. And most of it is done online. And so we sort of enroll folks and then, you know, we communicate through them with surveys and email and online.
16: Enrollment for the study will begin in late fall. And finally, for 6 years, people on the website Reddit have been trying to crack a musical mystery. It's a song called CIA, but no one knows who's singing it. Joe Glashker runs a subreddit forum dedicated to finding answers.
22: It's a 42-year-old Canadian musical cold case. All we really know is that it played on Greater Toronto radio in the mid-1980s. Gone a little bit viral in recent years. It's now just hit over 1 million views. So people love this song, but still no one really knows who the band is.
16: Gashler says they've followed all the breadcrumbs they can find in Toronto, so now they're expanding their search to other cities in the hopes someone out there has some information. And Matt, that's your local news.
0: Thank you very much for that, Angela. That is Angela McInnes with our local news. The time is 7:35. You're listening to London Morning at 93.5 FM. When's the last time you hit a rewind button? What about fast forward? It's been a while since you've watched a good old movie on VHS. You're not alone. There's a burger shop in London that wants you to put those VHS and DVDs back in rotation. Housecraft Burgers, Beer, and Video on Richmond Row is switching up their business to become half of a video store. That's right, you heard me. Video Rentals. CBC's Kendra Segan headed down to check it out for herself.
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1: box set. I just feel a personal relationship with my childhood specifically. I've always just gravitated right into my 40s with just finding all the things I used to play with, the things I used to watch the most when I was a kid. It just makes me feel happy. And so I just love surrounding myself in it. I'm Dan Summerhays. We're at Half-Life Bookshop and Video / Housecraft Burgers. Yeah, we've always had a bit of a nostalgic thing going on in here. When I wanted to open a restaurant, it just made sense to make it look like my favorite place, which was my basement at home. I've always been collecting tapes, movies, toys, posters, things from my own childhood, and it just made sense to decorate the whole place in it. For the last 2.5 years, we've exclusively been doing smash burgers. Most recently, we pivoted the business into also a bookshop, a video shop, physical media. We got music, movies. We started doing video rentals, and we still do the smash burgers every Friday and Saturday night.
3: Okay, so for this video rental shop, how does that work for people who want to come in and get a film?
1: Well, we're starting out with about 1,200 different titles, mostly movies, some TV series, mostly Blu-ray. We got some 4K and DVD. We just kind of do a $20 a month thing. For 20 bucks, you can take out 2 movies at a time and bring them back and take 2 more movies with you as often as you want.
3: Where did you source all of these VHS tapes and DVDs and posters and everything in here?
1: A lot of this is just from my own personal collecting over many years. We have a full-out 90s living room in the back of the store with some tapes that were donated by people over the last couple years, customers of ours. Sometimes have just brought things from their own home and childhood to give to us for people to enjoy around here. As well, now that we've pivoted the business, we buy and sell a lot of this stuff too, from movies to music to toys and vintage collectibles too. But yeah, most of the decorations you see are just my own.
3: You said you used to be a burger shop. What changed to do this?
1: Well, we have always done a little bit of this with the burger shop. It was just fun to do. It kept people busy while we were making their food, browsing and finding a couple of old fun things to buy. The food industry, I don't think it's any secret, is really tough right now. Most of it is takeout and to go, and we have a lot of space here. We've had a lot of seating that is empty most of the day, besides a couple of dinner times. Most bags are just going out the door with Uber drivers or people calling in their orders. So it just made sense to maybe fill more of the space with more of that stuff. It's just me and my wife, Kristen, here working the place. And I love talking about movies. I love talking about this stuff. And I don't know, just kind of creating by the daytime more of a community around this stuff. And obviously also as another way to keep the place alive and keep the place going and, you know, paying the bills. But I don't know, I think it's just, it's cooler now. We do so many things in one little space. It's fun.
3: You said that the restaurant business is tough. I think it's fair to argue that the movie rental business is tough. We know the history of Blockbuster. Why do you think this is going to work?
1: There has been a bit of an uptick in recent years with physical media kind of making a little bit of a comeback. People are kind of getting sick of spending so much money on streaming apps. There's 100 different streaming apps, and no matter which one you open, if you think of something you want to watch, you usually have to pay extra for it and rent it anyway these days. And I've noticed not just around here, but throughout the world, like, this seems to be kind of a growing trend that people are kind of going back to their DVD collections, even their VHS collections. So far, it's only been a couple weeks, but I mean, I want to say 75% of our sales during the day are VHSs specifically. So we're just kind of hoping that, you know, we kind of want to dig into that a little bit. give people a place to get that stuff they want to watch that, you know, why pay $6.99 to watch it once when you can come here for $20 a month and find, oh, geez, just about anything. Stuff that you can't even find on streaming, honestly. A lot of our catalog has things that you can't get. It just made sense. It just made sense to give it a shot. If I'm going to be here anyway selling the stuff, let's bring back the rental game.
3: What are some of the weirdest things you have in here? I see up there there's an NSYNC DVD or VHS, for example. But what else here is sort of odd that you wouldn't find on streaming?
1: Another thing that I see right now is Body Break. If you remember those Body Break ads back in the 90s, workout videos. We got some weird horror that, you know, that's probably one of the harder things to find anymore. Yes, it's very convenient to just go get anything you want at any given time, but it's just no fun. And people love the fun of collecting, and people love the fun of coming and renting a movie, you know, even if they don't have to own it, being able to, you know, it's the same kind of thing that happened with records. People love the act of putting on a record, the ritual of it. You listen to the music harder and you take it in and absorb it and you take the time. And I think it's the same way with movies. You know, when you go through the process, there's just something more magical about it.
0: 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Dan Summerhays, he owns Half-Life on Richmond Row in London. They are renting and selling books, DVDs, VHS, and CDs, and still flipping burgers on Fridays and Saturdays. Thank you very much to Kendra Sean for that tape. The time is now for 7:43. We're going to get into some music here, but you mentioned Body Break, Ryan. Remember Body Break?
4: Do I ever?
0: Body Break is that's a throwback to my childhood.
4: Yeah, I'm an old school person, so all that stuff is right in my wheelhouse. 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
0: All right, we'll chat a little bit more about that after the music here. We've got Canada's Finest here by Maestro Fresh West.
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0: New single there from Maestro Fresh West. That is Canada's Finest. All right, we're at 7:47 here on London Morning. I'm going to get a check-in with Ryan Soulier with a look at the roads. Ryan.
1: Hi there. Still seeing signs of a collision on Oxford Street East, just east of 2nd Street. Rest of the city and area highways collision-free. Some minor slowdowns across London and light gusty winds if you're walking, biking, or working outside. If you have a traffic tip, we have a text line. That number is 519-281-6593.
0: All right, and I don't want to let this moment passed without bringing up that VHS stuff again. If anybody out there has a favorite movie on tape or anything like that that they want to talk to us about, you should text us actually on this as well. 519-281-6593. I know that there's a listener out there somewhere who's got a VHS tape with their favorite movie, favorite memory buried somewhere in the basement. Let us know. Tell us about it. The text line, 519-281-6593. Ryan is nodding aggressively. I'm assuming you do.
1: Everybody does.
0: Yes.
1: Right? It could be E.T. It could be...
0: You know what mine is, actually?
1: Yeah.
0: Hook.
1: Okay.
0: The old Robin Williams movie from way back in the day. That is somewhere in my mother's basement somewhere. It was one of my favorite movies growing up.
1: A very cool remake. Really liked that one.
0: Yes. All right. The time now is 7:48. I'm going to take a quick look at the weather. It is going to be a mix of sun and cloud today, mixed conditions, high of 26 with the humidex feeling like 31. Overnight, it will be clear with some fog falling over the city, a low of 15. And then tomorrow, mixed conditions continue with a high of 27 degrees. All right, so we go from VHS tapes to Pokemon cards. I'm not sure if you have any of the old collector's cards lying around your home. You might want to bring them to the next Pokemon card show. There's going to be hundreds of Londoners attending the London Pokemon and TCG show at Centennial Hall. Fans and collectors bought, traded, or sold cards, some for a few bucks, some for as much as $1,000. Our CBC's Jack Sutton stopped by to see what it was all about, and he chatted with Kaya Springall, one of the vendors.
2: I think for a lot of people, like, trading card games were something they remembered as kids, but, like, as I can see here, it's still really popular. Like, just how big do you think this is these days?
3: Honestly, I think it's only going to get bigger, too. It's something like, you know, growing up when we were all kids, we loved it. As we've grown up, the newer generation has ended up falling in love with it, and it's got a lot of parents and older people back into it as well. And, you know, the fact that there is money involved in all of this makes it more tempting for all of us as adults. But it's, yeah, at the end of the day, it's artwork. You also have the ability to play the games. So there's lots to it, more than just money and more than just, you know, silly little artwork. It's something for everybody.
2: I know the event kind of billed itself as Pokemon trading cards, but I'm seeing other things too. Like, what do you have here?
3: So for us, we specialize mainly in Pokemon just because I don't like dipping my toes into stuff that I don't know too much about. Yeah, we just have everything over here Pokemon related. Nothing too crazy, but, you know, things that range in the $5 range to $1,000 range.
2: Wow. Okay, you mentioned the money aspect of this business. Up to like $1,000. Like, what kind of card would be so valuable, and who's buying it?
3: You know, you have your grails. You know, there's ponchos, you have gold star cards, you have very vintage cards, first edition. It just varies on what can be worth money. You know, there's cards from one set that could have a $1,000 price tag and cards from the same set that have a $5 price tag. It all just depends on the desirability of that Pokemon itself. It depends on the artist sometimes, the person who illustrated the cards. There's lots that go into it. At the end of the day, everything does sell to the right person. You know, it just, you can have a Pokemon that nobody really likes, but there's that one person who likes it and will pay anything for that card.
2: What's the most valuable thing you've sold today, the biggest sale you've made?
3: The biggest sale we did today, we actually sold a lot of our vintage cards for this one slab right here, a Mewtwo EX PSA 6. It's only a 6, but it's about $600 right now.
4: My name is Melina Casey. I do Pokemon and a little bit of One Piece, but I just started One Piece.
2: How long have you been collecting Pokemon cards?
4: Since February, I think.
2: So pretty new then. What got you into it?
4: I've liked Pokemon since I was like a baby. So I've had on and off like bouts of playing the card game, but I didn't realize that collecting was even like a thing until around February.
2: So, like, what did you start with? How did you start your collection?
4: I actually remember that, like, really vividly. I went to a play session, and I had seen a Crown Zenith ETB, and that was right around when Crown Zenith had just come out. They had it at market price. It was around $80. I remember my dad had come to pick me up, because this was a while ago, and I had asked him to buy it for me. And he, surprisingly enough, said yes.
2: Okay, and then how big has your collection grown?
4: I have these two binders. Okay. And then I have a smaller binder at home filled with some, like, less valuable cards, like commons and stuff that I like the art of. So I feel like it's grown pretty exponentially for having just started this year.
2: For this event today, like, when you came here, is there anything in particular that you were looking to find?
4: Leafeon cards. It's my favorite Pokemon of all time. So I was looking for that, and then I was looking for the trainer N, because I also have a page for him. So those were definitely my main two.
2: And did you find them?
4: I did, yes. I found quite a few Leafeon cards. I have yet to find N cards, but I think I heard some talk about them, so I'm going to go check them out.
2: So all in all, has today been a success?
4: Very, yes.
0: That was CBC's Jack Sutton at the London Pokemon and TCG show at Centennial Hall. If you have any cards you're looking to sell, don't worry, there's another show coming up in September. All right, we're about to get into our business news here, but we put out a call for your VHS memories, and we got a couple of messages here of VHS tapes and movies and series that people have. We've got a Speed and Grumpy Old Men. It's a classic.

0: ended. And so she just had years worth of VHS tapes with my early career, some of the most embarrassing stuff that you really don't want your parents to keep.
1: Isn't it always?
0: It was rather touching that she kept those for years.
1: Awesome. Awesome. Good stuff. All right, let's get into the business news here. We're getting some new inflation numbers this morning. What can we expect?
0: Yeah, so Stats Can will release the Consumer Price Index numbers for July at 8:30 this morning. Forecasters and economists predict that Canada's annual inflation rate will rise to 2.9% year over year. That would be up slightly from 2.8% in June. Now, the main drivers of inflation would be rising energy and gas prices, which many are blaming on the on and off again U.S. war against Iran. But analysts predict that core inflation is expected to remain near the Bank of Canada's 2% target. Of course, the central bank will make its next interest rate announcement in 2 weeks from now. My favorite indicator, however, food prices are expected to edge lower. As you might notice from a trip to the grocery store, it's still lingering above 3%. So you might want to visit the grocery store on a full stomach to keep your costs down.
1: It's always a good policy. All right. It's also down to the wire for tariff negotiations between Canada and the U.S. What's the latest there?
0: Yeah, so the clock is ticking on a deadline of this Wednesday at 12:01 a.m. That's what U.S. President Donald Trump has said for Canada. If the two sides can't agree to a new deal, then 50% tariffs will come into effect on about $28 billion worth of Canadian goods, everything from dairy to alcohol, cement, paper, pulp, and plywood. And the Americans have even thrown hockey sticks onto the list, a symbolic slapshot in the face of Canada. But unlike previous tariffs that were announced by the U.S. against Canada, this time products that are listed under the CUSMA North American trade deal would not be exempt. The exception is major commodities that help the U.S. function. We're talking crude oil, critical minerals, and potash. They're all exempt from these proposed new tariffs. The Minister of Canada, U.S. Trade, Dominic Leblanc, held a virtual meeting late yesterday afternoon with his counterpart, the American trade rep, Jameson Greer. This was their third meeting in the last week. Canada's trying to avert those harsh new tariffs while also trying to get a lower rate on some of these sectoral tariffs that have been punishing the steel, aluminum, and auto sectors. Steel and aluminum currently face 50% tariffs. Autos face tariffs of 25%. Now, one of the big irritants for the White House was the removal of American booze from Canadian shelves. That's something the provinces did, so the federal government will have to convince them to drop their retaliatory moves as part of any potential deal with Washington. The Trump administration has described the deadline of this Wednesday as a hard deadline. Doesn't look like there's any wiggle room like we've seen in the past.
1: All right. We'll have to end it there, Neil, but thank you so much for these stories. We appreciate the time.
0: You're welcome.
1: That is Neil Herland with the business news of the day. We're coming up on World Report here on CBC Radio 1. We have Angela McInnes with another news update. Angela.
2: Matt, Ontario is preparing to ban several procedures considered painful for pets, including ear cropping, declawing, and removing a dog's ability to bark. But one controversial practice is staying: tail docking, or surgically removing part of a dog's tail. Although some breeders are applauding that move, the decision has angered veterinarians and animal advocates. The new rules come into effect January 1st. Matt.
1: All right. Thank you very much for that. After World Report, it turns out those rusty old buses and trailers soaked in grease where people line up for fresh cut fries are also works of art. We're going to meet the illustrators behind a book celebrating the chip stands of Canada. Also, from living on the streets to helping others survive them. At 8:10, we'll meet a London woman who is using her experience with addiction to help others. Stay tuned for that coming up after World Report.

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1: Sindhu V didn't start out in comedy. She was an investment banker and a stay-at-home mom before finding her voice on stage. Now, she's one of the most sought-after comics working today. She'll be here to talk about grief, family, and why humor matters now more than ever.
0: 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The CBC News is next. Coming up in half an hour, it's The Current. The deadline for President Trump's 50% tariffs is this Wednesday.

0: and some experts say Canada needs to make more concessions during the negotiations with the U.S. How are the trade talks going, and what does this all mean for Canadian businesses?
1: This is World Report. Good morning, I'm Mike Wise. Demand for Canadian citizenship is soaring, and it's mostly coming from the United States. New data obtained by CBC News shows citizenship applications have surged since Ottawa made changes under Bill C-3 last year. They rose by nearly 50% in April and May alone. And as Elizabeth Thompson explains, it's creating an expanding backlog and piles of paperwork.
2: Each request, you are going through boxes and boxes of material to find a single document sometimes.
3: Lisa Hydug is president of the Association of Canadian Archivists. Her members are being swamped by requests for genealogical records from people applying for Canadian citizenship certificates, a lot of them Americans. Hydug says some are going back hundreds of years to prove they had a Canadian ancestor.
2: A lot of these records are pre-Confederation.
3: Under new citizenship rules that went into effect in December, anyone who can prove direct descent from a Canadian ancestor is eligible for Canadian citizenship. The certificate allows them to apply for a Canadian passport, live, or work in Canada. As of May 31st, more than 6,000 people have been certified Canadian through Bill C-3. More than 17,000 others were granted it because a parent was Canadian. But that's just the tip of a very large iceberg. Currently, more than 121,000 applications are waiting for a decision. The government says that wait could take more than 2 years. The program has also had problems. In June, the government suddenly suspended the certificates issued to 100 people, saying it had concerns about the documents they submitted. Some had already moved to Canada. Most have been resolved, but NDP immigration critic Jenny Kwan wants answers.
4: So it really makes no sense whatsoever what's going on.
3: Meanwhile, Hydug wants government funding to help deal with a flood of requests from people who want to be certified Canadian. Elizabeth Thompson, CBC News, Ottawa.
1: Prime Minister Mark Carney is in St. John's today for a new energy security announcement. He'll be joined by Newfoundland and Labrador Premier Tony Wakeham and Quebec Premier Christine Fréchette. The two provinces are expected to sign an updated agreement on hydropower generated on the Churchill River. The CBC's Patrick Butler has the details.
5: Newfoundland and Labrador premiers have sought for decades to change the 1969 Churchill Falls contract, a deal as infamous as it is ironclad, which sees Quebec buy Labrador power at bargain basement prices. The current contract doesn't run out until 2041, but Quebec is thirsty for new energy, setting the table for a new price and, in exchange, new hydropower projects in Labrador worth tens of billions. An initial MOU was signed in 2024, but Newfoundland and Labrador Premier Tony Wakeham, backed by an independent panel, launched fresh talks and promised an improved agreement after taking office last fall. Radio-Canada has confirmed a retooled deal to be unveiled today includes wind power and will see power generation skyrocket on the Churchill River, surpassing 12,000 megawatts. The deal will also create a dedicated transmission corridor for Newfoundland and Labrador, allowing some power to travel through Quebec and on to other buyers. Ottawa has been pushing the two provinces toward the deal, and federal tax credits are expected to ease construction costs. The new deal comes as an election looms in Quebec and as crucial support from First Nations hasn't been secured. Patrick Butler for CBC News, St. John's.
1: U.S. President Donald Trump's son-in-law is meeting with Israeli Prime Minister Benjamin Netanyahu today. Jared Kushner wants to change the Israeli prime minister's mind after Netanyahu recently rejected a U.S.-backed Gaza peace plan. Yesterday, Kushner spoke with the new Hamas leader, Khalil al-Haya, who supports the deal. But as Crystal Gamansing tells us, there are some in Israel insisting the fight is not yet over.
6: And I think there is a large supportive group right across the political spectrum on Netanyahu's position that he should finish the job in Gaza.
7: Oliver McTurnan is the director of Forward Thinking, a conflict resolution group in the Middle East. He says U.S. envoy Jared Kushner's back-to-back meetings with the leaders of Hamas and Israel will need to establish a shared goal to make progress, because right now Benjamin Netanyahu has plenty of political incentive to hold firm. On August 9th, Netanyahu rejected the U.S.-backed 15-point peace plan, saying Israel Defense Forces will not carry out any withdrawal until Hamas is disarmed. Hamas agreed to turn over its heavy weapons to U.S.-backed Palestinian administrators for storage. Israel is demanding all weapons be surrendered and destroyed before leaving the territory. Kushner's visit comes on the heels of new and inflammatory comments from Government Minister Itamar Ben-Gvir. On a podcast, he said he thought, quote, targeted assassination should be carried out in Gaza, taking down 30 to 40 every night, not just those who pose an immediate threat. There are people there who are not worthy of life. It's expected the comments and the lack of movement on the peace deal will result in the U.S. putting political pressure on Israel's prime minister. But the visit may not change anything. Israelis go to the polls in October, and security is a key issue. Crystal Gamansing, CBC News, London.
1: Actress Hayden Panettiere has died. The 36-year-old starred in the hit TV series Nashville and Heroes, but she began her career at just 8 months old. Panettiere described her difficult introduction to Hollywood to CBS back in May.
8: Every moment on set, I didn't care about anybody else's opinion but my mom's. Because I knew that if she was unhappy with my performance in any way, that the rest of the day was going to be ruined.
9: Yes.
8: It was going to be a very bad, bad day.
1: Panettiere had been promoting her book, This Is Me, A Reckoning. In it, she describes her struggles with postpartum depression and addiction. The actress would have turned 37 on Friday. No cause of death has been announced. Opening statements begin today in the Tupac Shakur murder trial. The rapper was shot and killed in Las Vegas nearly 30 years ago. 63-year-old Dwayne Davis is charged with his murder based on his own memoir. Reporter Steve Futterman has the latest from Las Vegas.
10: For nearly three decades, it's been one of the most talked about unsolved murders. Today, Dwayne Davis, a former powerful gang leader, goes on trial. He isn't accused of pulling the trigger, but rather putting together all the elements to make sure it happened. The prosecution's key evidence is Davis's own words from his 2019 memoir and interviews. Davis admits supplying the gun used in the attack and being in the car that pulled up alongside Shakur. Legal analyst Caroline Polisi.
11: He really spoke pretty openly about his involvement in this alleged murder, and that is now coming back to haunt him.
10: The defense claims that Davis was embellishing and fabricating, hoping to increase sales of his book. And Davis now also says he wasn't even in Las Vegas the night of the killing. A cousin of Shakur, William Lassane, believes Davis is responsible.
12: He admitted his role in the murder of Tupac Shakur. Continuously, repeatedly, he was screaming it out publicly. So the guilt lies with what he said himself.
10: The trial is expected to last 4 to 5 weeks, and there will be TV cameras in the courtroom. Steve Futterman, CBC News, Las Vegas.
1: Police in Sicily are searching for a gang believed to have stolen four works by Renaissance master Antonella da Messina. They were taken from a museum in his hometown of Messina on Friday. Investigators suspect the paintings may still be hidden on the island and that the robbery was carried out for a buyer who had already been lined up. Megan Williams has the latest.
13: Police in Sicily are searching ferries, ports, and roads out of the city of Messina, saying the stolen works may still be hidden somewhere on the southern Italian island. The thieves took three panels from Antonella da Messina's Politico di San Gregorio, a late 15th century altarpiece, and a small double-sided painting of the Madonna and Child on one side with Christ on the other. Police believe at least four people were involved in the heist and are treating it as a theft to order. Art experts say paintings this famous are essentially impossible to sell openly. There are also questions about how the thieves got away with it and whether they had inside help.
14: È avvenuto in una condizione del museo.
13: Museum director Marisa Mercurio says the alarm and security systems were fully operational with guards on duty. She says police later found two other panels abandoned outside the museum, and investigators are studying surveillance video to try to figure out what interrupted the thieves. For Messina, the loss is deeply personal. Antonella was born in the city nearly 600 years ago, and one of the stolen works was the only surviving painting of his never to have left his hometown.
15: Incredibile.
13: Culture councillor Enzo Caruso says the city is stunned, calling the theft a blow to the heart. Megan Williams, CBC News, Pistoia.
1: And that is the latest national and international news from World Report. I'm Mike Wise. This is CBC News.
9: Good morning. It is Monday, August 17th. I'm Matt Allen, and you're listening to London Morning. In a few moments here, from addiction to freedom, we're going to hear how one London woman is using her past to rebuild lives on London streets, one human being at a time. That's coming up in a few moments. Right now in London, it is 18 degrees under mixed conditions. Temperatures should increase to a high of around 26. Humidex will make that feel like 31. Clear overnight with a low of 15 degrees. Tomorrow, a mix of sun and cloud with some wind gusts, 20 to 40 kilometers per hour. Overnight, a chance of showers with a low of 17. The high will be 27 degrees. Ryan Soulier is here with our traffic update as we head into the meat and potatoes of commute time.
15: Right? Yes, yes. And as we enter the meat and potatoes of the commute, I can say a collision at Oxford and 2nd Street is all clear, bringing us back to collision-free status in London and the region. You will, of course, though, find some minor slowdowns across city streets.
9: All right, thank you very much. We have Angela McInnes here with a look at our news headlines. Angela.
16: Matt, amateur online sleuths are looking for the singer of a 1980s song called CIA. And also mayors from the province's largest cities want more action on tackling addictions. We'll have details on these stories and others at 8:30.
9: Well, addiction can feel like being stuck in a dark hole, one that feels almost impossible to climb out of. But Jennifer Whitehead did just that, and now the London woman has been sober for 22 years. She's dedicated her life to helping people fighting the same battles that she once did on the streets where she once did it. I went on a walk through downtown London to hear her story.
17: Do you guys need electrolytes or snacks or anything?
18: He does.
17: You do?
18: I'm only wearing t-shirts.
17: Hey, high tech, cool. Yeah. Here, buddy, here. Put these in your juice. My name is Jennifer Whitehead, and I have just recently celebrated 22 years sobriety. And doing that, I launched FKN Outreach.
9: You've been out all morning, giving out water, giving out electrolytes to people in the city who need it. You understand this, right?
17: This was my life 25 years ago, like I was mentioning earlier. We were in Tent City. We were in Unity Project in the park in Campbell Park. And 25 years later, this is my life. I lived addiction. I lived in tents and tarps. And I eventually dug myself back up and someone reminded me of my worth.
9: What sorts of things did you see in your time living
17: Everything.
9: On the streets?
17: Everything. I was an IV addict, so you see everything, and people walk by you. The things that you don't see out in public today, what's happening in the bushes and in the encampments, the things that's not right out there.
9: Yeah.
17: Robbery. If you fall asleep, people take all of your stuff. So eventually, like, the party is long over, and now addiction has gripped you. Sir, are you okay? You good, bro?
19: Yeah, fine.
17: All right. Have a good day. Be safe.
9: I'm just struck by the fact that for so many of us, when we're walking around downtown, obviously, you know that addiction and homelessness is such a big thing, and you kind of become numb to it and just walk past. But you can't do that, can you? You have to stop. I'm noticing.
17: I can't walk by. That's somebody, someone. What if I was in Kelowna, 2,000 kilometers away? Kelowna, BC is where I was in active addiction.
9: Okay.
17: And no one knew me out there. I was from London, Ontario. What if something would have happened to me out there?
9: Right.
17: And someone just would have walked by?
9: How did you transition out of that life?
17: Well, there's a lot of different things to help people come off the streets and different programs. I actually did it cold turkey. Distance between me and my addiction. I came back to London, the Youth Action Center, the Cross Zone, YOU, those were big parts of me getting my footing again here and making a change in my life. I had to dig deep. It wasn't easy. You have to fight for your life to get back out of here.
9: Does that journey to recovery go in a straight line?
17: Never. Never. A friend of mine last week out there asked me, Jen, do you still get cravings? I said, every hardship that comes up, I have to remind myself why I'm on this path now.
19: Yeah.
17: I have to remind myself that out there, well, they need compassion, but out there was not the life for me. We're not meant as humans to be living in tents outside being walked by every day. We're meant to thrive, and we're meant to do and have purpose.
19: You started this group, FKN Outreach. Can you talk a little bit about specifically what it is that you do?
17: I am FKN Outreach, and I get out here and meet my friends where they are. I'm not afraid to enter encampments or approach the crowds. If someone is lying there in need, or as you've seen, I will make sure that they are okay. I come out with electrolytes and water and socks, because I know that's a big part of outreach. And, you know, socks are important out there. What is to us, to them, is they've just spent a week outside in the rain and they need socks. I understand the condition and the choices they may make to be in the lifestyle that they're at, but that doesn't mean they don't deserve socks. That doesn't mean they don't deserve sugar for their systems. That doesn't mean they don't deserve the water and the electrolytes. And they do. They very much do. And they deserve the hug that they give me.
19: Do you think the people out here and folks in your position are being heard by people who make decisions like this?
17: I believe that somewhere in our city, officials and the people in position, they want to make a difference. I think there's a lot of protocol and other things that have to be held up in order for them to do that. Do I wish they would buy a vacant building, fill it with nurses and staff and make it happen? Absolutely, that would be dreamy. I would run it, I would bring people right to it. Here's your emergency response. They do their best, like I do.
19: Where do you want to see this go, this outreach that you're doing?
17: I want to be able to have the networking and connections so that Jennifer can bring her friend to these resources when they're in need. When they see Jennifer come up, they see my friend in need and needing a bed, needing rehabilitation, whatever the case may be. They see my friend either in crisis or just wanting help, and they recognize me and welcome me. I just want to make sure that FKN remains a bridge for the gap that we have between our friends out here and the resources that are also available.
19: Some powerful words there from Jennifer Whitehead. She is the founder of FKN Outreach in London and has now been sober for 22 years.

0: iconic track there from Jerry Rafferty. That was Baker Street. The time is 21 minutes past 8 o'clock. You're listening to London Morning here on CBC Radio 1. There are a few like iconic riffs, songs that just, you know exactly what the song is before it's even. That saxophone riff there is just classic.
1: It's a name classic. That tune ringer is what that is.
0: Can't get it wrong. All right, let's get a breakdown of what's happening on the roads, right?
1: Easy for you. We are still collision-free in London and the region. Traffic relatively light, actually, but you will find some minor slowdowns across the city, especially through construction zones. And you've got light winds if you're going to walk, bike, or work outside. But you can always tell me what you see out there by using our text line at 519-281-6593.
0: All right. Thank you, Ryan. Mixed conditions in the weather today. A high of 26, humidex 31. Tonight, clear with fog settling, a low of 15. So we head into tomorrow, mix of sun and cloud with fog clearing in the morning. Gusty winds, 20 to 40 kilometers per hour near noon. A high of 27, humidex of 31. And as we head into tomorrow night, a low of 17 under cloudy skies with a chance of showers. All right, so we are at 23 minutes here past 8 o'clock. You are listening to London Morning here on CBC Radio 1. I'm going to get into one of my favorite subjects here, chip stands, fresh cut fries. They're easy to spot, those trucks dotted along highways and small towns across the country. And you can usually smell them long before you see them. The scent of hot oil, French fries, vinegar. You can smell it long before you see it. My next guests were such big fans that they spent the past decade visiting chip stands across this country and have put together an entire book on some of the most iconic stands in Canada. Joel Kimmel and Chantal Bennett are the author illustrators behind the project. They're the husband and wife duo behind The Chip Stand, 130 of Canada's iconic food landmarks. Good morning.
2: Good morning.
3: Good morning.
0: You guys are doing the Lord's work here. You know that, right?
3: That was the plan.
0: This is important stuff. I love chip stands, and I'm curious why you chose them as a medium for your art and what it is that you like about them.
2: It began about 10 years ago when we were taking regular road trips up the Highway 17 to visit my dad, who lived in Sudbury, and we would stop at chip stands for lunch every time we took this road trip. And we would always choose a different one. And even though they serve the same food, they all kind of look different. And Joel started noticing their appearance and said, wouldn't it be a fun side project to illustrate these chip stands and try to do as many as we could? So we started a project called Every Chip Stand, which was an illustration side project for us. And it lasted 10 years and then until it got turned into a book.
0: Really cool. And Joel, I've been instructed to ask here for a clarifying note. Is it a chip truck, chip stand, food truck? Is there a difference?
3: I think it just depends on how you grew up referring to them. I grew up referring to them as either chip stands or chip wagons. There really is a difference between some of them. Like a chip truck to us is more of a mobile vehicle that will move and go to events and weddings and things like that, whereas we think a chip stand and a chip wagon is more just stationary. It's there, it's in the weeds, it's not moving, and it probably never can because its capabilities to move have long since eroded.
0: Chantal, do you have any idea of how many of these things you guys have visited in the past decade?
2: Yeah, we've visited, we've illustrated 130 for the book, but we've visited about 90 of them. Some in the more far-reaching regions we were not able to visit in person, but we visited most of them in person, including the ones in Europe.
0: Did you go out of your way when you saw some of them? Obviously, in Europe, you'd have had to have gone, but was it just happened to be you're on the road and then you'll see one on the side and then have to pull over?
3: We did kind of just stumble upon them on our journeys, our road trips. But we definitely, when we started making this project more of a priority and thinking like we want to turn this thing into a book one day, we definitely went out of our way. So we would veer off maybe an hour, probably not more than that, but check on Google Maps, see what's in the area. And chip stands are notoriously unreliable on the internet, so you don't really know where they are, and you might just come across them unexpectedly, which is part of the joy of the chip stand road trip for us.
0: I do agree. And Joel, I understand that you visited our neck of the woods. You found some in St. Thomas and Ingersoll.
3: We did. We went on a road trip back from Detroit in 2018, and we decided this area, I don't know when we'll be back, so let's see how many we can find around here. So we were in Leamington, and we were in St. Thomas in the London area. So we definitely tried to find as many as we could. And a couple of years ago, we were at a wedding, and we stumbled upon PB's Fries in Ingersoll, which is an incredible chip stand.
0: And I'm curious, because so many of the running one of these operations is a labor of love. And so the characters that you run across tend to be really interesting people. Chantel, what did you hear from the owners of the chip stands that you spoke to?
2: Well, they kind of can be divided into two categories. You have the very enthusiastic owners, such as the owner of PB's Fries, who's a young guy who started out working in the chip truck, or sorry, the chip Airstream trailer. He started working there when he was a teenager and then had the opportunity to buy it. And he is a very enthusiastic owner, you know, very active on social media and really good at marketing himself. And then there's the other category of owner, which tends to be owners who have been doing it for, you know, 20, 30, 40 years and who just don't understand the importance of what they're doing and did not understand our project because to them it's just slinging fries and grease. So we hope that having seen the book now, those owners can realize that they're part of our Canadian culture.
0: And I understand there are worries about chip stands disappearing.
2: Yeah, so we when we say chip stands are disappearing, we're really talking about traditional chip stands, so the ones that have been parked in the same spot for a long time that have a lot of things built up around them. And those are the chip stands that we've concentrated on for the book. In terms of the chip stand as a genre of roadside eatery, they don't seem to really be in any danger of disappearing. There are new ones popping up all the time, but for us, the issue is that they're popping up in brand new food trailers or food trucks, which are just not interesting for us to draw or very interesting to look at.
0: It defeats the purpose.
2: But the food is, you know, that's no comment on the food, though. I'm sure the food's very good.
0: Absolutely. Real quickly here, before I let you guys go, what's the optimum way to serve that? Are you guys purists, just salt, pepper, and a little bit of vinegar?
3: Oh, we're definitely purists when it comes to fries and poutine. So we don't venture into the pulled pork, Thai chicken and spring onions type stuff. As delicious as that sounds, because I could really go for one of those, we just love to stay with the traditional poutine, fries, gravy, has to be cheese curds. And then for our fries, vinegar and salt definitely is the way to go for us.
0: Awesome stuff. It's been a real pleasure speaking with you both about this. Again, you've done good work here. We really
3: thank you very much.
2: Thank you.
0: Appreciate it. That is Joel Kimmel and Chantel Bennett. They are author illustrators of The Chip Stand, 130 of Canada's iconic food landmarks. Your local news is coming up next. The time is 8:30.
4: This is CBC News. From CBC London, the 8:30 local news. Good morning, I'm Angela McInnes. There is a musical mystery stemming from a song that played on the radio in the 1980s, and the amateur online sleuths trying to solve it are now looking to other cities for answers. CBC's Kate Beckert explains.
5: That's the song CIA, or at least that's the name the song has been given by people searching for the musicians behind it. The song is a lost wave, meaning there's not a lot of information about it. What is known is that someone recorded the song off a Toronto radio station in the mid-1980s onto a cassette tape, and the audio has now been shared online. Joe Gashler is one of the moderators of a subreddit forum dedicated to learning more about the song.
6: It's a 42-year-old Canadian musical cold case.
5: Kate Galloway studies popular music at Wilfrid Laurier University in Waterloo. She says in a day when smart speakers or apps like Shazam can tell people what any song is, it's unusual to have such a musical mystery.
7: It actually can be surprisingly difficult sometimes to identify who created certain recordings depending on how they came to be online. But it is also very hard for musicians to remain permanently anonymous.
5: Gashler says hundreds of people are on the case, and still the song CIA is one of the biggest Lost Wave mysteries today.
6: Someone sort of pressed record back in, we think, about 1984. They preserved what's a great song, a great mystery, and I think they really deserve the credit.
5: They've exhausted the trail of breadcrumbs in Toronto, so now they're looking further out to places like Kitchener-Waterloo for any tips that could help them. Kate Bickert, CBC News, Kitchener.
8: And you can read more about that story at cbc.ca/London. Ontario is preparing to ban several procedures considered painful for pets, including ear cropping, declawing, and removing a dog's ability to bark. But one controversial practice is staying, tail docking, or surgically removing part of a dog's tail. Although some breeders are applauding the move, the decision has angered veterinarians and animal advocates. Alexandra Yaksich is with Animal Justice. She says her group will continue to lobby against docking.
9: Dogs are not objects that we can reshape to fit our aesthetic preferences. They're our best friends, and they've been our best friends for thousands of years. So we ought to do right by them.
8: The new rules come into effect January 1st. And as municipal leaders from across Ontario gather in Ottawa this week, the mayors of the province's largest cities are reissuing a familiar call. They want more action from the province on tackling addictions. Nathan Fung has that story.
10: I'm standing here today with my fellow mayors to speak to you about something that is impacting all of our communities.
11: That's Marianne Mead Ward. She's the mayor of Burlington and chair of the Ontario Big City Mayors. Yesterday, on the first day of the Association of Municipalities of Ontario conference, the mayors of the province's 29 largest cities once again called for action on the addictions crisis. They want Ontario to declare a state of emergency on homelessness, mental health, and addictions issues. They also want the province to create a dedicated ministry, expand treatment options, and review Ontario's Healthcare Consent Act. Mead Ward says the current policies aren't working.
10: We got to try everything and we got to talk about everything. So we're willing to have the conversation and without prescribing the end.
11: Also at the announcement was Oshawa Mayor Dan Carter, who shared his own story with addictions.
12: It was 35 years ago that my sister intervened and saved my life. As a severe alcoholic and drug addict living on the streets, it was because of her compassion and her love to see that there was a promise of what they truly believe was in me, was able to save my life.
11: Ward says she'll meet with provincial officials about the group's demands over the course of the AMO conference. Premier Doug Ford is set to speak later this morning. Nathan Fung, CBC News, Ottawa.
8: A new study out of the University of Waterloo will look into the long-term effects of cannabis use on people's brains and mental health. David Hammond is a professor in the School of Public Health Sciences. He recently received a $2.4 million fund from the Canadian Cannabis and Brain Health Consortium for the study. Hammond says they want to understand how cannabis affects brain health, memory, focus, and mood. He says there's currently limited information on this because cannabis was illegal for a very long time.
13: Well, we had just over 90 years where cannabis was prohibited, illegal. You know, we had some narrow exceptions for medical cannabis, but for the most part, we lumped cannabis in with other illegal drugs, and that means it's also really hard to do research. It means that people aren't super keen to put their hand up and say, yeah, I use this drug, I'd be happy to be in a study.
8: Hammond says they're hoping to recruit 3,000 Canadians for the study. And finally, a downtown London restaurant is swapping burgers for retro media, pivoting from a local eatery into a video rental and novelty shop. House Craft Burgers has officially changed its name to Half-Life, filling its shelves with VHS tapes, DVDs, CDs, books, and pop culture memorabilia. Owner Dan Summerhays says the transition was a natural step since the store was already using a portion of its space for physical media sales.
14: It was a really cool way, we thought, for me to be able to be here all the time without roasting over a grill all the time, burning myself out, and just continuing to be around all this stuff that I love. I don't know, just kind of creating by the daytime more of a community around this stuff. Obviously also as another way to keep the place alive and keep the place going and, you know, paying the bills.
8: For those looking for a meal, the shop hasn't completely hung up the apron. Burgers remain on the menu Friday and Saturday nights, available for walk-ins and delivery. And Matt, that's your local news.
0: All right, thank you very much for that, Angela. Angela McInnes with our local news. And that is it for our show this morning. Thanks so much for spending part of your morning with us, whether you're at home getting lunch ready or about to hit the road to head to your job. We'll be back same time, same place, just after 6 o'clock. I'm Matt Allen. Thanks so much for listening, and we'll see you tomorrow.

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We're Q with Tom Power. We'll see you next time, later on.

0: 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A British spy has one with an ejector seat.
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5: I'm Emile Niazi, sitting in for Elamine Abdel Mahmoud. Emily McBride's debut novel is about the horrors of early motherhood, and it arrives as conversations around postpartum psychosis are changing. The group chats here to talk about it.
6: From CBC News, The World This Hour, I'm Mike Miles. More residents are returning to their homes in Summerland, BC. It's part of a phased re-entry plan, more than a week after the Bald Range wildfire forced a mass evacuation of the community. Melody Willis is seeking more clarity about that plan. She believes her hobby farm was damaged by the fire.
7: Just understanding how they're planning to get everybody back in, I guess. Like, what's the reasoning? Like, I don't know. I don't see a lot of information so that we're all really understanding what the plan is.
6: The district mayor says damage assessments have been completed and people who lost their homes and livelihoods will be contacted. So far, evacuation orders have been lifted for about 20% of the properties in Summerland. The fire is still burning away from the community. Concerns are growing about the mental health of crews battling those BC wildfires. Some experts say they need better preparation before the start of the summer fire season. Bisma Mughal has more.
8: Johnny Morris with the Canadian Mental Health Association says we often focus on the physical dangers of fighting fires, but he says constant exposure to loss and destruction can have severe mental health impacts too.
9: It's not just one incident, but the cumulative impact of multiple wildfire seasons absolutely takes a toll on a firefighter's mental health during the course of their career.
8: Anna Richards is a former wildland firefighter currently working with BC Wildfire Service as a counselor. She says more training is needed to ready fire crews to deal with mental stress on the job.
10: Come fall and winter, when things quiet down, that's when I start to sort of hear from them that some of the impacts, the psychological impacts, start to become more apparent.
8: She says some of those signs could look like fatigue, irritability, and a disconnection.

0: This is a CBC News update. Good morning, I'm Angela McInnes. The Association of Municipalities of Ontario Conference is underway in Ottawa this week. Mayors from the province's largest cities are reissuing a familiar call. They want more action on tackling addictions. Premier Doug Ford is expected to deliver his remarks at the conference later this morning. And also, Ontario is preparing to ban several procedures considered painful to pets, including ear cropping and declawing. But one controversial practice is staying, tail docking. The decision has angered veterinarians and animal advocates. And finally, downtown's Housecraft Burgers has rebranded as a video rental and sale shop. It now sells a mix of DVDs, VHS tapes, books, and CDs. The owner says people are sick of streaming apps and physical media is making a comeback.
1: Here is the weather forecast for London and surrounding areas from Environment Canada. It's a warm day today with a high of 26 that will feel like 31 with humidity. Daytime winds are gusty. Today's UV index is 7 or high under a mix of sun and cloud. Skies are clear tonight with fog patches developing after midnight. Winds diminish this evening and the overnight low is 15. Tomorrow shows a mix of sun and cloud with gusty midday winds. Fog patches dissipate in the morning. Tomorrow's high 27. Cloudy on Wednesday with a 60% chance of showers and high of 24.
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4: When there's a dog in need, Brady Oliveira and Alex Blumberg are hitting the ground running. Catch the new series, Must Love Dogs, a heartwarming show about a dog.

0: This is Caitlin Howden, winner of Because News, coming to you from the Coach in Vancouver. Congratulations to the losers, Kevin and Ivan. Because News is written by Elizabeth Bowie, David Carroll, Gavin Crawford, Phil Lung, Jess Klimowski, and Aaron Conway. This week, they had help from Jan Caruana. Rounding up the team, Keenan O'Connor and our recording engineer, James Perella.
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3: I'm Amanda Pfeffer. Coming up on Ontario Today, the Canada-U.S. trade war.
4: We need to protect manufacturing sector before we put any booze on the shelves whatsoever.
3: Ontario's hard line on American booze. Is it time to compromise? That's Ontario Today after the noon news.
5: This is CBC News. From CBC London, the 12 o'clock local news. Good afternoon. I'm Angela McInnes. Right now in London, it's 22 degrees and cloudy. Police say a female passenger has died as a result of a serious crash that happened Friday night in the city's East End. They say it involved multiple vehicles in the area of Veterans Memorial Parkway at Bradley Ave. Emergency crews were called to the scene at around 9:30. Police say four people in total were taken to hospital that night with life-threatening injuries and that all vehicles remained. The road safety section is now investigating. Anyone who may have seen the crash or who may have video footage is asked to contact them. Premier Doug Ford is in Ottawa today, where he just spoke to a conference of Ontario mayors at the Association of Municipalities of Ontario. AI data centers have been a hot topic, with some Ontario municipalities mulling bans on new construction. Ford tried to allay concerns about water use and electricity costs while insisting the province is missing a great opportunity if it doesn't build.
4: We're in the driver's seat, all of us. They need our energy, they need the cool environment, but most importantly, they need the workforce. So negotiate and negotiate hard and ask them, what are you going to do for our community? Because they're making billions.
5: Oakville became the first Ontario municipality to enact a one-year moratorium on new data centers last week. The AMO conference runs in Ottawa until Wednesday. A new award will honour the achievements and contributions of local Indigenous-owned businesses in the London community. It's being given out by Nokikwe. The winner will receive $1,000, the runner-up will get $500, and third place will be given $250. Deborah Armstrong is Director of Programs at Nokikwe. She says they wanted to help make the success of Indigenous businesses more visible and in turn more connected to greater opportunities. Armstrong says she also hopes to encourage non-Indigenous businesses and organizations to develop relationships.

0: relationships and partnerships with Indigenous businesses.
1: Ultimately, when Indigenous businesses succeed, the benefits extend beyond the individual business owner. They can create employment, they can keep money circulating locally, they can support families and communities, and in general contribute to like a stronger and more vibrant London community.
0: Nominations are due by noon on September 30th. The award ceremony will be held on October 23rd. You can learn more about this on Noki Kwe's website. University of Waterloo researchers are trying to understand the long-term effects of cannabis use on people's brain function and mental health. David Hammond is a professor in the School of Public Health Sciences. He recently received $2.4 million in funding from the Canadian Cannabis and Brain Health Consortium to conduct a study. Hammond says a look into how cannabis use impacts people's brain health, memory, focus, and mood. He says researchers want to connect with 3,000 Canadians for the study and will keep in touch with them for several years.
2: We're going to be sending teams out to 14 different cities, including Kitchener-Waterloo. And so some of your listeners might be, see folks in the University of Waterloo shirts out there. And basically, you know, we pay people to do the this work for their time. And most of it is done online. And so we sort of enroll folks and then, you know, we communicate through them with surveys and email and online.
0: Enrollment for the study will begin in late fall. A downtown London restaurant is swapping burgers for retro media, pivoting from a local eatery into a video rental and novelty shop. Housecraft Burgers has officially changed its name to Half Life, filling its shelves with VHS tapes, DVDs, CDs, books, and pop culture memorabilia. Owner Dan Summerhays says the transition was a natural step since the store was already using a portion of its space for physical media sales.
3: It was a really cool way, we thought, for me to be able to be here all the time without roasting over a grill all the time, burning myself out, and just continuing to be around all this stuff that I love. I don't know, just kind of creating by the daytime more of a community around this stuff. Obviously also as another way to keep the place alive and keep the place going and, you know, paying the bills.
0: For those still looking for a meal, the shop hasn't completely hung up the apron. Burgers remain on the menu Friday and Saturday nights, available for walk-ins and delivery. And finally, for 6 years, people on the website Reddit have been trying to crack a musical mystery. It's a song called CIA, but no one knows who is singing it. Joe Glashler runs a subreddit forum dedicated to finding answers.
4: It's a 42-year-old Canadian musical cold case. All we really know is that it played on Greater Toronto radio in the mid-1980s. Gone a little bit viral in recent years. It's now just hit over 1 million views. So people love this song, but still no one really knows who the band is.
0: Gashler says they followed all the breadcrumbs they can find in Toronto. Now they're expanding their search to other cities in the hopes someone out there has some information. And a quick look at the local weather forecast. Today, a mix of sun and cloud, a high of 26, feeling like 31 with the humidex. Clear tonight, some fog developing after midnight. Light winds with a low of 15.

0: Live from Arizona State University, that was one of my favorite drum groups, Young Bear. And that song was made for a specific powwow dance style, the groove, swish, and rattle of the jingle dress. The vision for the jingle dress came to an Anishinaabe medicine man in the early 20th century, in a dream, as a dance of healing. And ever since then, powwow dancers across Turtle Island sew metal cones and prayers into their dresses and dance to jingle songs like the ones you've heard. And as they dance, the cones strike each other and produce a sound, almost like falling rain. And in that sound, you can hear and feel the medicine in the music. I'm Jared Martineau, this is Reclaimed, and I hope you've enjoyed the songs you've heard today. Drop me a line to let me know. Reclaimed at cbc.ca is our email. 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Our show is produced by Travis Pereira, Spiros Georgiou, Lauren Hancock, Judith Lynch, and me. Join me again next week for more songs and sounds from across the Indigenous world. I'll see you then. Hi, hi, Magwitch, and Masi Cho for listening.
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0: to Afternoon Drive here in southwestern Ontario. The Democratic Republic of Congo is facing its deadliest Ebola outbreak ever, with no end in sight. Coming up, we'll hear from an expert regarding what it would take to contain this latest outbreak. But first, let's check in with our regional news with Alessio Donini. Hi, Alessio.
1: Hi, Nav. Ontario's big city mayors are once again calling for more support from the province and the federal government to tackle homelessness and addiction. And London police say someone has died after a serious crash that happened Friday night in the city's East End.
0: Thank you so much, Alessio. Now let's check in with our weather with Mike Hargraves. Mike, how is the weather looking?
2: Mostly sunny out there right now, Nav. A little bit of cloud cover. Temperature around 26 or 27 degrees. With the Humidex, that's just above 30.
0: Thank you so much, Mike. 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I'm Nav Nanwhite. It is currently almost 6 minutes past 4 p.m. We're at 93.5 in London and 97.5 in Windsor.
3: I'm Connie Pittman. I'm a friend of Willisted. I'm here at Willisted Manor. 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
0: The current outbreak of Ebola virus in the Democratic Republic of Congo is now officially the deadliest ever in the country. More than 2,000 people have died since this spring. According to the WHO, that's about one person every half hour. It's the fastest growing known outbreak of the disease in history. And experts say that without more support from countries like Canada, it could get worse. Carrie Bowman is a professor of bioethics and global health at the University of Toronto. They join me now. Hi, Carrie.
4: Hello.
0: How would you describe the seriousness of what we're seeing in the Democratic Republic of Congo right now?
4: It's very serious. You know, I'm often there. I'm not there now, but I'm often there over the last 20 years. So I've seen kind of a timeline on this. And look, this is the 17th outbreak. This one's really different. When you look at a graph, as I did this morning and have done a few times, you know, the rise in cases, it's almost vertical to see its rise. And, you know, then the question is, well, why? Why is this outbreak so different? Probably the biggest driver, although there's a mixture of factors going on here, probably the biggest driver is the outbreaks previously in what I'll call the DRC, Democratic Republic of Congo, have been, the strain has been Ebola Zaire. And so when people began to become ill, they were looking for that and testing for that. This is a different strain or a different species. This is the Bundibugyo virus. So they weren't seeing it, and time was lost. So this was declared internationally an outbreak in May, but most indications of that it actually emerged and was contagious in February. A lot of time was lost. And we're talking about a war zone. So there's military activity. There is displaced people. You've got prolonged armed conflict, large-scale population displacement. You do have attacks on health facilities. You also have mistrust of authorities, and that mistrust includes healthcare workers. You've got a highly mobile population because a lot of people are mining in the area and moving around and even coming in from other countries. So, you know, when you put all this together, it's a really difficult situation.
0: Yeah, it definitely sounds like a pressure cooker when it comes to everything that's going on, even around this latest outbreak. So, Carrie, what kind of resources do you think would be needed to contain this outbreak in the Democratic Republic of Congo?
4: Well, you know, a lot of stuff. And the World Health Organization, people have, including Canada, offered resources. But the World Health Organization has said that they've only got perhaps 40% of the funding that's required. You know, containing this, we really have to get into much more of a pandemic. This is not a pandemic, I want to be very clear, but much more in terms of an emergency pandemic mode. You know, it's going to require funding to support the Congolese workers and bring in others. It's going to require, of course, extending laboratories, contact tracing, treatment centers, and ultimately an effective vaccine. Canada's making some contribution to that because right now the vaccine does exist, but it's not for this strain. It's for the Ebola Zaire strain. It's not for the strain that's, and so that is one thing. But it'll take more than that. There's a lot of people there that wouldn't take a vaccine anyway and don't trust healthcare systems and aren't going to be a part of it.
0: And with that said, do you think Canada is doing enough to support the Ebola response?
4: No, absolutely not. It really isn't. And, you know, Canada's walking away from its humanitarian commitments. It's walking away from its environmental commitments. And there's a large, I mean, it's probably beyond the scope of this interview, but when you look at how these things emerge, I mean, these things emerge from forests, they emerge from animals, and environmental destruction, it's not an immediate cause, but it absolutely amplifies these risks enormously. None of that is being dealt with. And so Canada's really walking away from a lot of these goals and reducing a lot of humanitarian support. And, you know, with wars and displaced people and all of this, this is a humanitarian crisis as well. So you've got emergencies layered on emergencies layered on emergencies over there.
0: Kerry, how would you respond to listeners who might believe Canada shouldn't be spending money on aid to other countries?
4: Well, you know, it's an ethical question. And if that's their ethical position, you know, it's up to them to decide what they think. But what I would say from a practical point of view is ignoring foreign conflicts and foreign outbreaks is a very dangerous thing to do. The world is a small place. There's international repercussions to all of this. And this Ebola outbreak, I mean, I think one of the reasons why we've lost interest in it so much, including the media, is we have decided it's not a huge international risk. We don't really know that, by the way. But there's kind of an assumption. It has been declared a public health emergency of international concern, but most people have decided it's unlikely that it would come to our shores, and therefore, you know, we've kind of walked away from it. But, you know, leaving these international situations to fester is just a recipe for disaster on a lot of levels.
0: What does that disaster look like?
4: Well, I mean, it'll just get worse and worse and worse. And, you know, instability in the world leads to all sorts of things, including more war and radicalism and all kinds of things. So you know, not a good path to go down. And you know, viruses mutate. This virus is mutating. I'm not suggesting it's getting worse. I don't know. But all viruses mutate. There's always a chance it could evolve into something that's different than what it is now, that's more problematic to all of us. We don't know that. I'm not saying that's happening, but it could.
0: Yeah, it definitely feels like a situation that we should be keeping an eye on. Kerry, thank you so much for your time today.
4: You're very welcome.
0: Kerry Bowman is a professor of bioethics and global health at the University of Toronto. He joined us from Toronto. Let's switch gears now and play some music. Carly Rae Jepsen has shared another single from her upcoming double album titled Day and Night. This one is called Don't Leave Me on the Dance Floor.

0: A lot of energy to start off afternoon drive. That was Don't Leave Me on the Dance Floor by Carly Rae Jepsen. Well, do you have any of your old Pokemon cards lying around at home? Well, you might want to bring them to the next Pokemon card show. Yesterday, hundreds attended the London Pokemon and TCG show at Centennial Hall. Fans and collectors bought, traded, or sold cards, some for a few bucks, and some for as much as $1,000. Wow, that is shocking. CBC's Jack Sutton stopped by to see what it was all about. And first, he chatted with vendor Kaya Springle.
1: I think for a lot of people, like, trading card games were something they remembered as kids. But, like, as I can see here, it's still really popular. Like, just how big do you think this is these days?
2: Honestly, I think it's only going to get bigger, too. It's something, like, you know, growing up when we were all kids, we loved it. As we've grown up, the newer generation has ended up falling in love with it, and it's got a lot of parents and older people back into it as well. And, you know, the fact that there is money involved in all of this makes it more tempting for all of us as adults. But it's, at the end of the day, it's artwork. You also have the ability to play the games. So there's lots to it, more than just money and more than just, you know, silly little artwork. It's something for everybody.
1: I know the event kind of built itself as Pokemon trading cards, but I'm seeing other things too. Like, what do you have here?
2: So for us, we specialize mainly in Pokemon just because I don't like dipping my toes into stuff that I don't know too much about. Yeah, we just have everything over here Pokemon related. Nothing too crazy, but, you know, things that range in the $5 range to $1,000 range.
1: Wow. Okay, you mentioned the money aspect of this business. Up to like $1,000. Like, what kind of card would be so valuable, and who's buying it?
2: You know, you have your grails. You know, there's ponchos. You have gold star cards. You have very vintage cards, first edition. It just varies on what can be worth money. You know, there's cards from one set that could have a $1,000 price tag, and cards from the same set that have a $5 price tag. It all just depends on the desirability of that Pokemon itself. It depends on the artist sometimes, the person who illustrated the cards. There's lots that go into it. At the end of the day, everything does sell to the right person. You know, it just, you can have a Pokemon that nobody really likes, but there's that one person who likes it and will pay anything for that card.
1: What's the most valuable thing you've sold today, the biggest sale you've made?
2: The biggest sale we did today, we actually sold a lot of our vintage cards for this one slab right here, a Mewtwo EX PSA 6. It's only a 6, but it's about $600 right now.
3: My name is Melina Casey. I do Pokemon and a little bit of One Piece, but I just started One Piece.
1: How long have you been collecting Pokemon cards?
3: Since February, I think.
1: So pretty new then. What got you into it?
3: I've liked Pokemon since I was like a baby. So I've had on and off like bouts of playing the card game, but I didn't realize that collecting was even like a thing until around February.
1: So like, what did you start with? How did you start your collection?
3: I actually remember that like really vividly. I went to a play session, and I had seen a Crown Zenith ETB, and that was right around when Crown Zenith had just come out. They had it at market price. It was around $80. I remember my dad had come to pick me up, because this was a while ago, and I had asked him to buy it for me, and he, surprisingly enough, said yes.
1: Okay, and then how big has your collection grown?
3: I have these two binders. And then I have a smaller binder at home filled with some like less valuable cards, like commons and stuff that I like the art of. So I feel like it's grown pretty exponentially for having just started this year.
1: For this event today, like when you came here, is there anything in particular that you were looking to find?
3: Leafeon cards. It's my favorite Pokemon of all time. So I was looking for that, and then I was looking for the trainer N, because I also have a page for him. So those were definitely my main two.
1: And did you find them?
3: I did, yes. I found quite a few Leafeon cards. I have yet to find N cards, but I think I heard some talk about them, so I'm going to go check them out.
1: So all in all, has today been a success?
0: That was CBC's Jack Sutton at the London Pokemon and TCG show at Centennial Hall. I did text my brother during that to ask him if he still has some of his old Pokemon cards lying around, because he might be sitting on a gold mine. If you have some cards you're looking to sell, there's actually another show happening in September. Well, check this out. Imagine waking up in the night to strange sounds and something flying around your room, only to discover it's a bat. We've been hearing lots of stories of people finding bats in their homes, but why are these mysterious nocturnal creatures making their way indoors? Well, for the answer, we've reached out to the, quote, Batman of southwestern Ontario. No, not Bruce Wayne, but Brock Fenton. He's a professor emeritus at Western University. He studies the behavior of bats. Good afternoon.
4: Good afternoon.
0: Why are bats flying into people's homes?
4: What bats are looking for at this time of year, the females are pregnant and they're getting ready to have their kids. They typically have one young. Some bats have two. And they only bear young once in a year. So it's not like animals that are producing many, many young every year. So bats are famous for their hunger. And so it's not unusual for a bat to eat half its body weight in insects every night. So to put that in context, you think of what you, how much you weigh, what your, how much your favorite pizza is, and you're not eating, you know, much more than a piece of pizza a night, and that's going to do you, right? Whereas the bats are going to eat their body weight in insects every day. Our bats also go south for the winter, many of them, because there's basically nothing to eat up here in the winter if you're a bat. And they come back in the spring. We have some Canadian bats that hibernate, spend the winter in caves or mines, underground situations, and others also will roost in buildings sometimes. And that's when people often cross paths with bats. You have in many of our houses, I live in London, but in Toronto, in Windsor, just about anywhere, there are going to be some old houses that have got bats in them. And the bats are usually roosting in the attic or anywhere in the walls where they're not subject to really cold temperatures or really hot temperatures.
0: So, Brock, it sounds like this behavior is quite common. So should we be worried that bats are showing up inside of our houses?
4: Well, I would say no. So the one thing that really makes bats catch our attention is that they're susceptible to rabies. And, of course, rabies is a virus, a disease caused by a virus, and it's lethal to people, but it's also lethal to bats. So if you've got bats in your attic or in your house, you probably don't want them there, perhaps because you don't want the possibility of being exposed to rabies that might have. I'm avoiding saying carrying and just saying to do, you know, being exposed to a bat. Typically, here, I'm in London, or you in Windsor, Toronto, wherever you want, people living in an older house, they might have bats that turn up in the middle of the winter. These are bats that you often find in the toilet because they're dying of thirst, or you find them in the laundry tubs or something. And those bats are very thirsty. That's what they're there for. They're looking for water. And if you cross swords with one, the best thing to do is to leave it alone. Now, many people don't have that much patience, but if you insist on handling it, and I do not think you should handle it, just don't. If you insist on it, make sure you've got a heavy glove, make sure you wrap the bat up in a towel, something, and just avoid being bitten. If you are bitten, you should immediately report to your physician, and they should for you arrange for you to get post-exposure rabies shots, even if you don't know the bat was rabid, because you don't.
0: So, Brock, what can we do to even prevent bats from entering our homes?
4: Well, I guess it can be as easy as putting a screen on windows or a screen on the door coming in from outside. It can be as simple as that. Or it can be, if you go and stand outside in the evening and watch bats leave, you can determine where they're getting out, and that's also where they're getting in. And fortunately for us, bats don't have the equipment, teeth and claws, to make openings to a building. So they follow openings that are already there. So that might be a place where the roof joins the wall. That would be the most typical thing. And you just block that up, wait till the bats leave, and then close it up.
0: And I know that you weren't recommending this, but if you do find yourself in a situation where you have to handle it on your own, and through that you get bitten, what do you do then?
4: You immediately call your physician and tell him, her, that you've been exposed to, you had a bat bite. They're going to want to see the bat, if possible, but you may have let it go, because often the bats that bite, they bite and run, so you don't get to see them. But you definitely just go, you get a shot, a series of shots, and that solves the problem. In other words, there's no excuse for people to die of rabies they get from a bat, because you one or two shots, three shots, takes care of it. You don't need to do anything more dramatic than that.
0: Brock, you specialize, obviously, in the behavior of bats, but have you ever been bitten by a bat?
4: Yes, I've been bitten many, many times. The first time I was bitten, I was about 9 years old, and was trying to catch a bat that flew into a cottage, and I grabbed it low, thinking that was a good idea, and it wasn't. So anyway, yeah, they bite in self-defense, but again, when you think of how small they are, so the bat that bit me, and I think I was five, not nine, it probably weighed like 6 grams. You know, that's like three dimes or something. It's a very small animal, and the bite is very small. And this is what makes bats potentially dangerous. A few years ago, there was a story of an Etobicoke boy dying of rabies that he got from a bat. Apparently, this exposure had happened somewhere in northeastern Ontario. His parents are said to have just said, oh, don't worry about it, forget it, smell that, you don't see any much of a bite, nothing to worry about, which was not the right thing to do.
0: Brock, you've done a pretty effective job in sort of providing the context as to why these bats would show up in our household. So just to end off this conversation, what's a message that you'd like to leave to our listeners when it comes to maybe being compassionate to the bat that they may find in their house just trying to live their lives?
4: Okay, I think the main thing is to not be afraid of them and don't handle them. Even if it's sitting there, you know, waiting for you to pick it up, don't pick it up. Don't handle it. If you are bitten, be sure to report it to your doctor or a public health official as soon as possible, like within an hour or two. Do it right away. And that way you can avoid any possibility of you actually being exposed to rabies.
0: Brock, you really are the Batman. Thank you so much for joining us.
4: A pleasure. Thanks for asking me.
0: That's Brock Fenton, a professor emeritus at Western University. He studies the behavior of bats.

0: Coming up after your 4:30 news, a stroke or heart attack can strike without warning, but the damage that is behind these major health events usually builds over many years. Health contributor Dr. Iris Gorfinkel will be stopping by to discuss that in just a little bit. We are at 97.5 in Windsor, 93.5 in London. I'm Nav Nanwa, sitting in for Matt Allen. 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
1: 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For Southwestern Ontario, your 4:30 regional news. Good afternoon. I'm Alessio Donini. Some major slowdowns on Highway 401 near Woodstock this hour. Provincial police say a Ministry of Transportation crash truck was struck from behind by another vehicle while waiting in the eastbound lanes of the highway at Towerline Road near Woodstock. Both drivers have been taken to hospital, and two lanes are now closed at the site of that crash. That's left the eastbound 401 near Woodstock down to one lane as police investigate. They ask drivers to practice patience as they move through that area. Elsewhere, London police say a female passenger has died as the result of a serious crash that happened Friday night in the city's East End. They say that involved multiple vehicles in the area of Veterans Memorial Parkway at Bradley Avenue. Emergency crews were called to the scene around 9:30. Police say four people in total were taken to hospital that night with life-threatening injuries and that all vehicles involved remained at the scene. Anyone who may have seen that crash or who might have video footage of it is asked to contact police. Ontario's big city mayors are once again calling for more support from the provincial and federal governments to tackle homelessness, addiction, and mental health issues. The mayors renewed their call over the weekend while attending the Association of Municipalities of Ontario conference in Ottawa. The group has been calling for additional tools and supports from the province and from the feds since 2024, when it launched the Solve the Crisis campaign. In a promotional video published recently, Marianne Mead Ward, chair of Ontario's big city mayors and mayor of Burlington, says the province has made progress, but much more needs to be done.
2: Municipalities have reached the limit of what we can do. We'll always be part of the solution, but the property tax base cannot continue to carry the growing costs of healthcare, housing, and social support.
1: The big city mayors are calling for the province to significantly scale up investment for recovery-based treatments and introduce a standalone minister overseeing mental health and addictions. They're also asking for the province to declare a state of emergency. And Premier Doug Ford spoke to the Association of Municipalities of Ontario in Ottawa today. That annual conference brings together representatives from cities, towns, and rural communities to take part in policy sessions and meet directly with provincial ministers. Ford spoke on a number of topics, including U.S. tariffs, as the deadline for a new 50% tariff on billions of Canadian goods approaches.
3: Ontario will be prepared for any and every scenario, but this is why I have been pushing so hard for a united Team Canada response to this attack on Canadian workers, on Canadian sovereignty, Canadian communities. We need to stick together.
1: The AMO conference runs until Wednesday. And the deadline to file or withdraw nominations for municipal elections is this Friday afternoon at 2. Candidates for mayor, councillor, or school board trustee must submit their nomination forms in person. Mayoral candidates must pay a $200 filing fee, while councillors and trustee candidates pay $100, with mayor and council candidates also requiring 25 endorsements. Municipal clerks will certify eligible nominations by next Monday. And a new award from Nokikwe will honor the achievements and contributions of local Indigenous-owned businesses in the London community. Nominations are currently being accepted. The winner will receive $1,000. The runner-up will get $500, and third place will be given $250. Deborah Armstrong is a director of programs at Nokikwe. She says this award gives Indigenous business owners an opportunity to see their work acknowledged and celebrated, and it also creates a space for them to meet and build relationships.
4: So we want the message to be clear that Indigenous businesses belong at the table, that they are employers innovators, you know, service providers, suppliers, and economic leaders, and that they're contributing to the strength and diversity of the London surrounding area economy.
1: Nominations are due by noon on September 30th. The award ceremony will be held on October 23rd. Armstrong says Noki Kway is looking for sponsors for that event. And lastly, it was a big feather in the cap of the Windsor football community when Devin Verisuk was drafted second overall by a CFL team. Things went so well at that level that he's trying to make the jump to the NFL and into the Indianapolis Colts now. Dan Hogan coached Verisuk at Holy Names High School.
5: Devin has worked his butt off to get where he is, and we are so proud at Holy Names, and it's great to have another Holy Names graduate attempting to make the NFL.
1: Verinuk did not record any stats in the Colts' first preseason game last week. He's now a linebacker. And that's your regional news for Southwestern Ontario. Nav?
0: Thank you so much, Alessio. Here is Mike with a quick look at our regional weather.
6: Thanks so much, Nav. Overnight tonight, we have a low of 17 degrees, a few clouds. For tomorrow, sunny skies, increasing cloudiness through the afternoon, and we have a high temperature of around 27 degrees, just above 30 with the Humidex.
0: Mike, as I was partaking in that bats conversation with Brock Fenton, it made me think about a story that you told me last week about your mom encountering a bat. What happened there?
6: Yes, true story. This happened to my folks. They had a bat somehow make it inside. They were able to catch it with a towel and release it without getting bit or anything like that. But yeah, it's funny how even other friends I've mentioned this to have also said that they knew someone that this happened to recently. So it's interesting to hear that it is more common. If this has happened to you, we'd love to hear from you. Definitely send us a text. I've got our text line here. 226-377-2651. Did you see or hear about a bat flying into someone's home? We'd love to hear about it. 226-377-2651.
0: I would like to shout out Mama Hargraves for being able to catch a bat with a towel, because admittingly, I don't know what I would do if I was in that scenario. So maybe you'll have to give me Mama Hargraves' number and I can give her a shout if I ever find myself in that situation.
6: She always has the best towels. I think I'm going to go with the quality towels as being the cure for that.
0: 100% cotton, right? Yeah. Still to come here on Afternoon Drive, we're going to shift from bats to burgers. If the burger business isn't booming, why not tap into the video rental business? In just over 10 minutes, we'll find out why a London restaurant doesn't want you to throw away your DVD player just yet. Here's another question for you. What does a stubborn cold or flu, COVID, or even shingles have to do with a heart attack or stroke? Well, the answer is that more than many people may realize, the connection involves the role of inflammation in our bodies. Our regular health contributor, Dr. Iris Gorfinkel, joins us now to discuss. She's a family physician and a clinical researcher. Good afternoon, Dr. Gorfinkel.
7: A warm good afternoon to you, Nav.
0: What exactly is inflammation?
7: It's how our body fights threats, how it warns the immune system, rallies the troops, fights the battle, and repairs the damage. So what is a threat? Maybe an injury, a toxin, an allergen. It could be cancer or an invading pathogen. So here's how it works. When cells are injured, they send out distress signals. And one of those signals are called cytokines. Think of them as the open sesame command to surrounding blood vessels. Well, that allows more blood into the area. That includes red blood cells, which carry oxygen, white blood cells, which fight bacteria and viruses. It includes platelets, the first responders that help our blood clot and prevent blood loss. So all that extra blood is why injured areas look red, feel warm, you know, are swollen and painful. These are the hallmarks of inflammation. So the body's challenge is getting the amount of inflammation just right.
0: So is inflammation always a good thing?
7: Mostly. But when our immune system overshoots, it can be life-threatening. Think about a bee sting in the wrong person, a brief exposure to people who are anaphylactic to peanuts. You know, their airway can swell and block their breathing. The immune system also overshoots in patients with cytokine storm. Remember that word from COVID? Well, it's not just severe COVID-19 that does that. It can also be severe influenza or pneumonia. So what happens in that situation is the immune system goes into overdrive and damages the lungs, kidneys, and blood vessels. Too much inflammation is what causes asthma. So instead of responding normally to a trigger like a cold virus, the person's airways get swollen, narrowed, and blocked with mucus. The damage of too much inflammation can also impact our arteries. We're talking about the inner lining, that delicate space. So arteries are what carry blood to all of our organs. And inflammation, again, it is a major factor in both aging and in cancer.
0: Based on what you just mentioned, Dr. Gorfinkel, can this cause heart attacks and strokes?
7: Yep, along with other risk factors. You know, so high blood pressure, that stresses arteries by stretching and damaging their delicate inner lining. Smoking, high blood sugar, high cholesterol, especially LDL cholesterol, they make the lining leaky. That brings cytokines into the area, that whole cascade that I described. You know, and once it's leaky, as I say, it allows cholesterol to slip out of the bloodstream and get trapped right into the wall of the arteries. You know, that triggers chronic inflammation, and over time, artery-clogging deposits called plaque builds up. And what is the core of plaque? It is cholesterol, greasy, toxic cholesterol. The only thing holding that in place in the artery is a fibrous cap. Now, that plaque buildup often starts in childhood and remains silent for decades before a piece suddenly erodes or ruptures. And when that happens, a clot forms and blocks the artery from delivering blood to where it needs to go.
0: Why do these plaques rupture and cause heart attacks and strokes?
7: Inflammation. Inflammation is what weakens the fibrous cap covering the plaque. It makes it less able to withstand the stress of blood rushing through the artery. As I say, when that cap tears off, that exposes the soft, mushy, toxic, fatty core. And that triggers a blood clot, which blocks the artery. So in a coronary artery, those are the blood vessels that feed the heart, it'll cause a heart attack. If that artery is feeding the brain, it will cause a stroke. So infections, that's actually another super common culprit. Aging and chronic conditions weaken our immune system. We become more vulnerable to highly inflammatory infections, including pneumonia, influenza, COVID-19, RSV, and even shingles. And even after we've recovered, we remain at risk of inflammation, increased clotting, blood vessel injury, and low oxygen levels, stress, this drives up the risk of having a heart attack and stroke. And that risk is especially high during the first few weeks, but it can last for months, sometimes longer. Without inflammation, arterial plaque would be an innocent bystander sitting inside the arterial wall for decades. It is inflammation that transforms plaque into a fragile blister that pops open under the normal pressure of our pulse.
0: This all sounds very serious, Dr. Gorfinkel. So can inflammation be measured?
7: So one way to do it is with a simple blood test called the high sensitivity C-reactive protein, or CRP test. Now, the test doesn't diagnose blocked arteries, but it can signal a higher risk of heart attacks and stroke, whether or not a person has heart disease. But check out this recent Novo Nordisk clinical trial. Researchers found that lowering CRP by itself wasn't enough to lower the risk of having a heart attack or stroke. So clearly there's a lot more to prevention than just lowering that one protein.
0: As a family doctor, Dr. Gorfinkel, what are the best ways to lower inflammation levels?
7: In one word, prevention. Because by the time symptoms of blocked arteries are showing, it's often late in the game. So quit smoking, maintain a healthy weight, avoid alcohol, go for that Mediterranean diet, get that cholesterol level down. Plaque buildup is kick-started when LDL cholesterol gets trapped into the walls of leakier arteries. So treat high blood pressure. It's called a silent killer because we cannot feel the stretch that high blood pressure puts on our arteries. Prevent high blood sugar. That's going to activate inflammation. High blood sugar also damages arteries. It makes us more prone to blood clots. And of course, get vaccinated. A flu shot cuts the risk of a heart attack by one-third. Getting vaccinated to COVID-19 and shingles also lowers cardiovascular risk. But if your body is sending signals, you know, chest pain, shortness of breath, dizziness, palpitations, please do not ignore them. See a clinician.
0: Dr. Gorfinkel, as always, thank you so much for joining us.
7: Many thanks for having me.
0: Dr. Iris Gorfinkel is our health contributor and joins us every Monday. Here's some music now. This is Toronto duo Majid Jordan with their latest. This one is called Cold.

0: Mike Hargraves giving us some vibes on this Monday afternoon. That's new music courtesy of Toronto's Majid Jordan. That one was called Cold. When is the last time you hit a rewind button? What about fast forward? Well, if it's been a while since you've watched a good old movie on VHS, you aren't alone. But a burger shop in London wants you to put those VHS and DVDs back in rotation. Housecraft Burgers, Beer, and Video on Richmond Row is switching up their business to become half a video rental store. CBC's Kendra Segan headed down to check it out for herself.
1: Ah, we got some Mystery Science Theater 3000 box set. I just feel a personal relationship with my childhood specifically. I've always just gravitated right into my 40s with just finding all the things I used to play with, the things I used to watch the most when I was a kid. It just makes me feel happy. And so I just love surrounding myself in it. I'm Dan Summerhays. We're at Half-Life Bookshop and Video / Housecraft Burgers. Yeah, we've always had a bit of a nostalgic thing going on in here. When I wanted to open a restaurant, it just made sense to make it look like my favorite place, which was my basement at home. I've always been collecting tapes, movies, toys, posters, things from my own childhood, and it just made sense to decorate the whole place in it. For the last 2.5 years, we've exclusively been doing smash burgers. Most recently, we pivoted the business into also a bookshop, a video shop, physical media. We got music, movies. We started doing video rentals, and we still do the smash burgers every Friday and Saturday night.
2: Okay, so for this video rental shop, how does that work for people who want to come in and get a film?
1: Well, we're starting out with about 1,200 different titles, mostly movies, some TV series, mostly Blu-ray. We got some 4K and DVD. We just kind of do a $20 a month thing. For 20 bucks, you can take out 2 movies at a time and bring them back and take 2 more movies with you as often as you want.
2: Where did you source all of these VHS tapes and DVDs and posters and everything in here?
1: A lot of this is just from my own personal collecting over many years. We have a full-out 90s living room in the back of the store with some tapes that were donated by people over the last couple years, customers of ours. Sometimes have just brought things from their own home and childhood to give to us for people to enjoy around here. As well, now that we've pivoted the business, we buy and sell a lot of this stuff too, from movies to music to toys and vintage collectibles too. But yeah, most of the decorations you see are just my own.
2: You said you used to be a burger shop. What changed to do this?
1: Well, we have always done a little bit of this with the burger shop. It was just fun to do. It kept people busy while we were making their food, browsing and finding a couple of old fun things to buy. The food industry, I don't think it's any secret, is really tough right now. Most of it is takeout and to go, and we have a lot of space here. We've had a lot of seating that is empty most of the day, besides a couple of dinner times. Most bags are just going out the door with Uber drivers or people calling in their orders. So it just made sense to maybe fill more of the space with more of that stuff. It's just me and my wife, Kristen, here working the place. And I love talking about movies. I love talking about this stuff. And I don't know, just kind of creating by the daytime more of a community around this stuff. And obviously also as another way to keep the place alive and keep the place going and, you know, paying the bills. But I don't know, I think it's just, it's cooler now. We do so many things in one little space. It's fun.
2: You said that the restaurant business is tough. I think it's fair to argue that the movie rental business is tough. We know the history of Blockbuster. Why do you think this is going to work?
1: There has been a bit of an uptick in recent years with physical media kind of making a little bit of a comeback. People are kind of getting sick of spending so much money on streaming apps. There's 100 different streaming apps, and no matter which one you open, if you think of something you want to watch, you usually have to pay extra for it and rent it anyway these days. And I've noticed not just around here, but throughout the world, like, this seems to be kind of a growing trend that people are kind of going back to their DVD collections, even their VHS collections. So far, it's only been a couple weeks, but I mean, I want to say 75% of our sales during the day are VHSs specifically. So we're just kind of hoping that, you know, we kind of want to dig into that a little bit, give people a place to get that stuff they want to watch that, you know, why pay $6.99 to watch it once when you can come here for $20 a month and find just about anything, stuff that you can't even find on streaming. Honestly, a lot of our catalog has things that you can't get. It just made sense to give it a shot. If I'm going to be here anyway selling the stuff, let's bring back the rental game.
2: What are some of the weirdest things you have in here? I see up there there's an NSYNC DVD for VHS, for example, but what else here is sort of odd that you wouldn't find on streaming?
1: Another thing that I see right now is Body Break. If you remember those Body Break ads back in the 90s, workout videos, we got some weird horror that, you know, that's probably one of the harder things to find anymore. Yes, it's very convenient to just go get anything you want at any given time, but it's just no fun. And people love the fun of collecting, and people love the fun of coming and renting a movie, you know, even if they don't have to own it, being able to, you know, it's the same kind of thing that happened with records. People love the act of putting on a record, the ritual of it. You listen to the music harder and you take it in and absorb it and you take the time. And I think it's the same way with movies. You know, when you go through the process, there's just something more magical about it.
0: I'd love to check that out. That is Dan Summerhays. He owns Half-Life on Richmond Row in downtown London. They are renting and selling books, DVDs, VHS, and CDs, and still flipping burgers on Fridays and Saturday. Big shout-outs to Kendra Segan for providing us that story. Well, we often tell kids to be kind to one another, especially when they're doing the exact opposite. But how often do we take the time to actually listen to what children understand about this important lesson? Well, the CBC's Melody Jacobson asked kids to tell us what they think.
3: What does it feel like if somebody does something that's kind?
4: I feel happy and safe to be with a friend. Like if I wasn't joined in a game and I was lonely and someone came up to me and asked me to join their game, that would make me feel happy.
5: If somebody put the band-aid on you when you're hurt.
6: I don't know how to explain it. It makes me feel, like, nice on the inside, you know? Like when someone, like, gives you something or when someone, like, does something for you, then it makes you feel like you're being respected, kind of. And then you want to do something kind for another person. So then you do that, and then the other person probably wants to do something kind. So it's kind of like a never-ending chain. Unless someone is just evil and doesn't want to do something kind.
7: Well, usually it makes my day feel a bit happier. Maybe I'll remember that person because they did something kind for me.
8: Being inclusive and asking people if they want to play.
3: And what usually happens? Like, what happens with their face when you ask them to play?
8: Their face maybe, like, lights up or they smile.
5: If you're hurt, somebody helping you to feel better. Like, smile.
0: Those are some kids speaking to CBC's Melody Jacobson about kindness. We are approaching Your World This Hour, but first let's check in with Alessio Donini with the latest on our news.
9: Now, provincial police are telling people headed eastbound on Highway 401 near Woodstock to expect delays this afternoon. They say a Ministry of Transportation crash truck was hit from behind while it was waiting in the eastbound lanes right around Towerline Road. Both drivers have been taken to hospital, and now two lanes are closed at the site of that crash. That has left the eastbound 401 at Woodstock down to one lane, and police, as I mentioned, are telling drivers to be patient and expect delays there.
0: Okay, thank you so much, Alessio, for that update. Still to come here on Afternoon Drive, it's being described as a new clean energy project with enough power to light, heat, and cool all the homes in Toronto, Montreal, and Vancouver combined. We find out more about the new Churchill Falls deal that was signed today. That's coming up next on Afternoon Drive here in southwestern Ontario. I'm Nav Nanwa, sitting in for Matt Allen. I'm having a blast doing so. And Your World This Hour is coming up next, and then we will be right back.

0: Hey, I'm Nav Nanwa, filling in for Matt Allen. You're listening to Afternoon Drive here in southwestern Ontario. Coming up, Prime Minister Mark Carney is calling it the biggest investment in clean energy in North American history, valued at $70 billion. We get the latest on the new hydroelectric deal between Quebec and Labrador coming up next. But first, here's Alessio Donini with a look at our regional news. Hi, Alessio.
1: Now, Ontario's big city mayors are once again renewing a call for more provincial support as they fight a homelessness and addiction.

0: crisis, and London police say someone has died after a serious crash that happened Friday night in the city's East End.
1: Thank you so much, Alessio. And now here's Mike Hargraves with a look at our weather. Mike, how's it looking outside?
2: Hey there, Nav. It's looking pretty nice today. It's mostly sunny across our region. Just a few clouds, a temperature around 26 or 27 degrees with the Humidex just above 30.
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1: It's being described as the biggest investment in clean energy in North American history, valued at $70 billion. That's what Prime Minister Mark Carney announced today in St. John's, alongside the premiers of Quebec and Newfoundland and Labrador. And it's a massive new hydroelectric agreement, and they're calling it a big moment for Canada and the U.S. tariff threat, which looms. And it comes at a time when the official opposition is calling for the federal government to maintain a tax break on another source of power, and that's fuel. Lori Turnbull is a political scientist at Dalhousie University. She joins us now with more. Hi, Lori.
4: Hi.
1: What exactly is this new energy deal?
4: So this is like a redraft of an MOU that was signed between Newfoundland and Labrador and Quebec back in 2024. But this deal is just way bigger. And so 40% more energy for Quebec, up to 60% more energy for Newfoundland and Labrador. So there's going to be a lot more energy production, both at the current Churchill Falls plant and also other additional projects. There's going to be a new plant on Gull Island. At least that's the plan. They're going to put that through the major projects office for approval. And so it means more money, more jobs, more energy, and for both sides. So it's not a zero-sum thing. It's not like one side's getting something at the other's expense. It seems like there's just bounty to go around here. So everybody was very happy at the announcement today.
1: Yeah, it does feel pretty significant. And I'm wondering, what does it mean for Canada's developing policy on energy diversification?
4: So it's interesting. Like, the Prime Minister, it seemed to me, was trying to find the words to explain, like, the impact of this thing. So he was saying, like, this is the kind of power. We're talking about the amounts that would be enough to heat and cool the houses in Montreal, Toronto, and Vancouver combined. And so, massive impact. And this is happening. This is a renewable energy project. This is the biggest investment in a renewable energy project in North America's history. It's $70 billion. At the same time, we're trying to, you know, the federal government and the provincial government in Alberta are working on standing up a new pipeline that would carry Alberta's oil to other markets. And so we're taking this kind of dual approach of energy sources that are not so renewable at the same time as renewable energy. And so I think when the Prime Minister talks about Canada being a global superpower when it comes to energy, it's this sort of thing, right? Get the provinces to work together so that everybody's got an opportunity to benefit from all this.
1: And this deal is certainly capturing the attention of Conservative Party leader Pierre Poilievre, who suggested yesterday that the federal government postpones lifting the fuel tax relief policy for Canadians. Can you explain that and Poilievre's political and economic rationale there?
4: So the federal government does tax, puts their own tax on our gas. And so 10 cents a liter for gas and then 4 cents a liter for diesel. So in April, they stopped collecting that as a kind of affordability measure to get just that one piece off of the backs of Canadians. And it's supposed to come back on in September. But Poilievre is saying, let's not do that. Let's keep that money in Canadians' pockets, because the federal government is actually getting more revenue than it typically would from the oil industry, because with this conflict going on in Iran, and of course, that's causing a lot of disruption to global energy supplies and to the cost of fuel, we are an alternative energy supplier. And so the Canadian government has been making more money. And so given that that's coming into their coffers, why not leave the gas tax off? And so Canadians don't have to pay that.
1: How do you expect Carney to respond to that?
4: Honestly speaking, I mean, I can't predict what he's going to do, but I wouldn't be surprised if he went along with it, because this is a, like, especially if those tariffs come in on Wednesday, this is going to be a very difficult conversation for the Prime Minister to have with Canadians to say, we're going to bring this tax back in. And he's got not only Pierre Poilievre, but also the Premier of Ontario, Doug Ford, is saying, let's leave that off. Maybe let's cancel it all outright. And so I think the Prime Minister is under some pressure to keep showing that relief to Canadians. And I just can't, I mean, the Prime Minister has no problem stealing ideas from the Conservative playbook. He's done it lots of times. And so I wouldn't be surprised if he did it this time too.
1: It is quite fascinating, Laurie, because through the sort of information that came out about this deal, a lot of the emphasis was put on the fact that this is, and you mentioned it as well, this is all happening internally, right? We're kind of relying on each other to really make this happen. But what do these two energy stories say about the strategies when it comes to helping Canadians with affordability and our economic future as a whole?
4: Well, I mean, the deal that seems to have been reached here between these two provinces with the involvement of the federal government, like, this would stand to create tons of jobs, billions into the Canadian economy. This would be a transformative moment for the economy of Newfoundland and Labrador. This is energy security for those two provinces and other provinces too. This would be the kind of energy that would stand up an electric vehicle industry, that would provide heating and cooling to all kinds of new homes that we have to be built. So this is a huge. However, the gas tax relief is now, like, that's today. And that's a way that people can experience some relief and some impact in their lives now. While all those other projects are going to be very impactful, we'll have to wait to see that effect on our daily lives. And so I think there's a connection there in the sense that the federal government is under some pressure to show some short-term immediate relief for what people are going through.
1: Laurie, we will leave the conversation there, but thank you so much for your insight. We definitely appreciate it.
4: Thank you too. Thanks for having me.
1: Laurie Turnbull is a political scientist at Dalhousie University. Furthermore, when it comes to the Prime Minister, you did hear Laurie talk about the looming tariff deadline, which is this Wednesday, August 19th. And the Prime Minister says he expects to speak to Donald Trump ahead of Wednesday's deadline. That's when the threat of 50% tariffs on a variety of Canadian goods could take effect. Today in St. John's, at a hydroelectricity announcement, the one that we just spoke about, the Prime Minister was asked by the CBC's Peter Cowan about the state of trade negotiations. Here's a little bit of that exchange.
5: Do you expect to speak with the U.S. president before Wednesday's tariff deadline? And if so, what will your message be for President Trump?
6: Short answer is yes. Secondly, I'm sure the first thing we'll talk about is this historic investment. And I say that in all seriousness. The scale of what this is in terms of the 14,000 megawatts of clean power, the 23,000 plus jobs in the construction phase alone of the power, but also in opening up the Fosse de Labrador, the Labrador Trough, the enormous resources in critical minerals, iron ore, the extra 16,000 jobs in the construction phase of that. The way this is being conducted is the type of generational investment that gets everyone's attention, even the President of the United States. Maybe I'll translate met chez nous for the president as well, which is a lesson. So, and then we'll have a good discussion about the opportunities together. Thank you.
5: So what does a good deal for Canada look like with the United States?
6: Frankly, we'll have opportunities over the next 48 hours to discuss in more detail as the negotiations go forward, and I think that's the best forum. The most important thing happening this week in Canada is today's announcement.
1: That was Prime Minister Mark Carney in St. John's earlier today addressing Wednesday's looming tariff threat deadline. How about we play some music? Here's a new single from duo Ghost Keeper. It's named in honor of the Blackfoot community who welcomed them to the city many, many years ago. This one's called Mokinstis.

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1: Sade Adu is the woman. Sade is the band she leads. Both of them change pop music in ways that you see even right now. Later this year, Sade will be inducted into the Rock and Roll Hall of Fame. The group chat will tell you about the legacy of Sade Adu and her band, Sade.
0: Commotion, tomorrow morning at 11, 11:30 in Newfoundland, and on the CBC Listen app. Your World Tonight is coming up next. Then in half an hour, it's As It Happens.
2: I'm Catherine Cullen. One of the country's top law schools says it's no longer confident it can graduate the best students, and it's billing laptop-free classrooms as part of the solution. But U of T students are pushing back.
3: We're going to continue working. Our job is not yet done.
4: 11th hour negotiations. The Minister for Canada-US Trade has more meetings with his American counterpart. Whether